is one thing, but learning how to obey him is another thing. So if one will not obey, they will not be obeyed. If one will not follow, they will not be followed. If one is disrespectful, they will be disrespected. Pride plays a big part in this. The kingdom government is to help those who still haven't let go of pride and prejudice. For those who yet have to humble themselves and obey the Spirit when he speaks, they need governing to help bring them all to one new man, according to the book of Ephesians, chapter 4. You see, God wants a people who stands in him and not on the strength of their own flesh. It seems to be easier to stand still and judge the governing rulers than to seek God for your governing rule in God's kingdom. None of this can be processed to or accomplished without loving God first. Loving God first brings the desire for who God is within you. Loving God first causes you to let go of the opinions and the judgments that ail your mind, that ail your will and your emotions, so that you may come into the peace of God and his obedience to his divine governance. Making the necessary adjustments to even your own personality, your character, even the ills that you have toward others, self-righteousness and the indignant judgments are more difficult than one can tolerate or admit to about themselves. It's very difficult to say, I'm self-righteous. It's very difficult to say, I'm judgmental. It's difficult to say, I hold grudges. I don't forgive many people. It's difficult to admit that you have a whacked out character, if I may say it that way. It's hard to tolerate things about yourself, but it's easy to call it out in someone else. But when you come under this kingly anointing, you walk in kingly authority that helps you to govern. Come on here, your own self by the power and the guidance of the Holy Ghost. What's worse is that it seems to be easier to still return to the place of nothingness, like Lodabar, the place of not seeking, the place of not standing, not waiting, not humbling yourselves, not learning, and loving without expectation. That's not a good place to live. Our lives are not our own, people of God, but our lives are for the fullness of God's plan for his own kingdom. Why return to bitterness unless you've never left bitterness in the first place? Why seek easier ways of living holy that bring no satisfaction to the soul or to the spirit? Why live in a dying life that grieves God rather than to please God? It takes a kingly mentality to bring forth
kingdom treasures. I'll say that again. It takes a kingly mentality to bring forth kingdom treasures. Stop living beneath your God-made selves. Stop settling for what will kill you. Stop indulging in what will never be profitable for life or wholeness. Stop behaving as though the gifts and the callings and the offices move at your will rather than you moving as God commanded the gifts and the callings to move within you. Stop it. Just stop it. God loves you, and the love of Jesus Christ is awaiting your true selves to arrive to him. Come to the Messiah who is coming for you. I send an invitation to you today. There is a song that says, come unto Jesus while you have time. Come on unto Jesus. Make up your mind. He will make your life brand new. Oh, he will take care of you. You just come to Jesus while you have time. You must repent. Turn away from every sin. Turn away. You're not turning away to walk in nothingness. You're turning away from sin to walk into Jesus Christ. The Bible says that you are to repent and be baptized in the name of the Lord Jesus Christ for the remission, the removing of your sins. And you shall receive the gift of the Holy Ghost. So as you grow in your kingdom life, and as you become more mature in your kingdom life, you begin to learn kingdom authority. You see, as your life is in Christ Jesus, you got to learn that you have influence that was given to you from heaven. It was delegated to you from heaven. And that authority of kingship causes you to walk in ways where you can speak those things that be not as though they were, where you can command the weather, you can command storms. Come on, Jesus did it. He taught us how to do it. Come on here. But it had to do with a kingdom life and kingly mentality, a kingly heart, a kingly character. And in this, you will learn how to love God and every way. I'm talking about every way that he works in you. Remember, serve your assignments. They do not serve you. The assignments are not to make you look good. The assignments have to do with Jesus Christ and his kingdom. I love you. Thank you again for joining me. For today's word is, let me pray. Father, in the name of Jesus, I thank you for these thy people who have come and who just want to hear a word. Lord, help them to hear what I have spoken to them. And help, oh God, that they would live this in such a way that others will look at them and say, what must I do to be saved? I say thank you for the homes. Thank you for the families. Thank you, oh God, for the children. And even the storms that are raging all over the world, even here where some in our church have lost their homes, you are still a good God and you are still on the throne and have put no one else in charge. For this we thank you. We bless your name, O God. We love you. In Jesus' name, thank God. Amen. I'll see you again. Kingdom blessings.

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Make sure and tell them that CQ Calling on WRMI sent them, okay? That sent you on the way to them. That's a good thing. In amateur radio news from North America, Fred Johnson, call sign Kilo 6, Foxtrot Romeo Delta, is an amateur radio operator located in Riverside, California. Now, like many hams, he lives in a homeowners association, which kind of controls antennas and things. Now, for Johnson, finding practical low-visibility antenna solutions has become part of the fun over the years for him. He said, "For years I struggled to enjoy HF because, like many operators in an HOA, towers and conventional outdoor antennas simply aren't an option. I tried several radios over the years, but without an effective antenna, I rarely heard much activity and had very limited access to making contacts. A few years ago, I decided to stop chasing radios and instead focus on building the best stealth antenna I could." Johnson said after returning to the HF bands last year, he enjoyed experimenting with antennas, portable operating, FT8, and station design to see what's possible from a suburban backyard in an HOA. The result is a simple 145-foot horizontal loop, which was made from 14 average wire gauge, and that's pretty thin wire, mounted on stainless cup hooks around the top of his backyard fence, which is about 6 feet off the ground, right? The wire is insulated from the hooks with short pieces of clear vinyl tubing and is fed with a 4-to-1 current ballon and approximately 25 feet of RG8X coaxial cable. He also added some ferrite chokes at both the antenna and radio ends of the feed line to help minimize the common mode current and noise that could be on an antenna like that. Now, he says, "The results have honestly exceeded my expectations. My noise floor is typically an S1 to an S2, allowing me to hear stations I would have completely missed before." How about that? During field day 2026, a few weeks ago, it gave Johnson a chance to operate entirely on battery power using his ICOM IC7300 and his new antenna, making contacts, get this, my friends, on 10 meters, 15 meters, and the 20-meter band. Since installing his loop, he's worked 39 states, 24 countries, and stations throughout Japan, Hawaii, Samoa, Puerto Rico, and the U.S. Virgin Islands. Plus, there's countries in South America and across North America, all from his HOA wire antenna on his fence backyard. Johnson went on to say he hopes that sharing his successes and the occasional lessons learned along the way encourages other operators, especially those with HOA restrictions, to get on the air and enjoy this amazing hobby. Johnson has created a Google photo album with all the photos of his antenna, and if you'd like to see that, it's on his QRZ page. Also, Young Ham, as he operates, supports the America 250 celebration, has done outstanding work doing so. He's only 14 years old. His name is Michael Sanders.

0: nonpartisan organization charged by Congress to lead the commemoration of the signing of the Declaration of Independence, a milestone that makes America's semi-quincentennial. Operating alongside his mentor, James Hooper, call sign Kilo 9 Quebec Juliet Sierra, Sandoval logged over 150 ham radio contacts. The event has attracted the participation of ham radio operators from across the country and even from around the world. Asked whether he encourages other young people to explore amateur radio, Sandoval says, "Yes, I do talk to them and recommend they at least look into it and the things that it can teach you." Pretty good stuff from a young kid, huh? We'll have news coming up from Great Britain, but first, it's hot summertime here in the States, and ICOM is cooling us down with fun sun and QSOs. ICOM, for the love of ham radio. 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So kick back, enjoy the breeze, and make those QSOs with ease. ICOM, for the love of ham radio. Sorry you heard that little voice, my mic clearing my throat there. It's good to have you here this weekend on CQ Calling. In news from Great Britain, the great stuff going on in the United Kingdom right now. And news-wise, there's a really neat thing that I'd like to share with you here. Are you studying for your foundation or intermediate level exam in the United Kingdom? Did you know that the RSGB recently released three new mock exams for each level? The new papers take into account all the changes to the syllabus and exam question bank that have been made since the last sets of mock exam papers were published. Make sure you're using these latest versions for your revision by going to rsgb.org/mock-exams. Again, I'll read that for you. You'll find it at rsgb.org/mock/exams. Also, we've got some great information here for you from the Radio Society of Great Britain. 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The Society has confirmed that it has frozen ticket prices as well. You can buy this year's ticket at last year's price. That means you can make the most of the early bird pricing and buy your weekend tickets and save a little bit of money, too, which is pretty darn nice
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0: Sorry, pretty yeah, nice there for the RSGB convention this year. Always in October, that second weekend there. We'll get into news coming up with a great de-expedition calendar, my friends, and it's loaded with some amazing stations you can work around the world. 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

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De-Expedition calendar is loaded with some great de-expeditions. 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That's Foxtrot Papa. They plan to be 80 meters to 6 meters. Sideband Morse code FT8. Also, Osagawara is going to be on the air through the 11th. Call sign Juliet Delta 1. That's prefix Juliet Delta number 1. And they plan to be working 160 meters to 6 using Morse code sideband as well as FT8. Greenland, call sign prefix Oscar X-ray. This is going to be 40 to 20 meters. Morse code only. It's a spare time operation for that one. July 7th through August the 4th, Benin is on the air. Call sign Tango Yankee 5, Foxtrot Romeo. That's Tango Yankee number 5, Foxtrot Romeo, 160 to 10 meters. Sideband Morse code, they are using 100 watts and a wire. So look for Benin on the bands, my friends. This is a tough one to get. And I hope you've got ready for this one because it's not going to be up on the air for a long time. The South Cook Islands. This is in the South Pacific Ocean, just to the northwest of New Zealand. Call sign is Echo 51, Kilo Echo Echo. That's Echo 51, Kilo Echo Echo, July 22nd through August 14th. That's going to be Morse code and some sideband. Now, this is being done by a New Zealand ham out of Rarotonga, New Zealand, but there's going to be some great people trying to work the South Cook Islands. Always a treat to be able to get that Echo 51 prefix in your ham radio log. Azerbaijan, that's on the air coming July the 23rd through August the 8th. Call sign prefix 4 kilo, that's 4 kilo, 20 to 10 meters, sideband, Morse code FT8. Now, they're running 100 watts and a quarter wave vertical antenna. So try and work Azerbaijan as we keep the summer heat going on. Sardinia also on the air from July 8th through July the 17th. Call sign prefix India Sierra Zero. That's India Sierra Zero. This is Island on the Air Europe 024. Holiday style operation. So when they have a chance to work, they'll be on. And they're just saying HF bands only for that. Hope you can work some good DX there with those de-expeditions. Always a pleasure to get them in the summertime. You know, it's always, they're big in the winter, but not a lot of de-expeditions are in the summer. Your HF forecast, powered by ICOM. 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SFIs continue to fall. Look for 6, 4, and 2-meter e-skip openings. Noise floor is fairly loud going into the weekend, but next week we hope to get some quieter conditions. Best DX in the Northern Hemisphere, 20 to 12 meters, and 10 meters is open about 32 degrees north. Best DX in the Southern Hemisphere, 20 to 10 meters. Nighttime ham bands, SFIs continue to fall. Good DX, though, top DX is going to be 160, 80, 60, 40, and don't forget that 20-meter band. It's open for a few hours after dark. You'll make some excellent DX calls on 20 meters for sure. That's the program for this week, wherever you may be. 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
2: Greetings and welcome to the Circuit Rider broadcast. We're here today, and what we're doing here again today is talking about the idea of the doctrine of the kingdom of heaven based on the Lord Jesus Christ's parables. And so we're going to see a bunch of these things here. I've got so much here to say today, so let's just get right at it. You know, the doctrine of the kingdom of heaven is based on the Lord Jesus Christ's parables. Why the Lord Jesus offers, you know, some of these parables, which he wanted to make a statement. Remember what we said about what a parable is, and why we've been studying this thing on parables, and we know that a parable is a fable, allegorical relation or representation of something real in life, and God uses that absolutely to put a message down. You know, because of the Old Testament promises, Israel expected a literal kingdom ruled by the Messiah, the Lord Jesus Christ, spoke the parable of not putting a new patch on an old garment, and of not putting new wine in old wineskins. Look, if you would, in the book of Luke, and we're going to begin reading here in verse 36. Luke chapter 5, and look with me beginning in verse 36. It says, "And he spake also a parable unto them, No man putteth a piece of new garment upon an old. If otherwise, then both the new maketh a rent, and the piece that was taken out of the new agreeth not with the old." Why, you know, you ladies would understand this. The idea of you make a soda patch. I remember Grandma and Grandpa, who raised me for the first bunch of years of my life. And if we had a patch, if we had a hole in our pants or shirt or something like that, Grandma would get these old patches, you know, or these patches, you know, from materials that were ripped in squares, you know, and so forth. And why she would sew them on there to cover up the hole. And you know how different it looked? you know, I mean, I'm thinking about that. But the Lord had something even different with that. Now, you know, he says, "No man putteth a piece of new garment upon an old. If otherwise, then both the new maketh a rent, and the piece that was taken out of the new agreeth not with the old." Now, you get the parable there, I'm sure. I mean, you get the picture of a real-life thing there. I mean, I just told you something there about even myself. You know, I remember going around with these patches on my pants, you know, especially in the knees. And then it says, "No man putteth new wine in old bottles, else the new wine will burst the bottles and be spilled, and the bodies shall perish." Now, you think about this. No man putteth new wine in old bottles. Why, you know, there's a difference there. You know, the new wine, I mean, it's very, you know, it moveth. Proverbs says it moveth the right in the glass. You know, it's very potent, let's put it to you that way, into old bottles. It says, "But new wine must be put into new bottles, and both are preserved." Why, you think about that. I mean, there's no film, there's no contamination, none of that stuff. "No man also, having drunk new wine straightway, desireth new, for he saith, the old is better." Wow. Now, think about these parables. You know, that was to show that the Lord did not intend to build on Phariseeism. But the Lord came to set up a new and different kingdom. Why, think about this. What was the message? Repent, for the kingdom of heaven is at hand. I mean, that was a parable there to tell the Pharisees that, man, Jesus wasn't there to build the kingdom on with the Pharisees, the old style, the old way. And that was it. I mean, you know, all things are new. By the way, what was John the Baptist? Repent, for the kingdom of heaven is at hand. And the idea even of baptism, I mean, it was all new. Now, let's get what was going to do is things were going to be different, a different kingdom. I mean, set up a new and different kingdom. Amen. The Lord said in the Old Testament, He prophesied, and I will make all things new. Now, the next thing here is the Good Shepherd and His sheep parable. Turn with me, if you would, to the Gospel of John. And we're going to go to chapter 10. And let's see here in chapter 10. Let's read chapter 10 and verse 1 to 18. Verily, verily, I say unto you, he that entereth not in by the door into the sheepfold, but climbeth up some other way, the same is a thief and a robber. Why, you know, what is a thief? We know what a thief is. Somebody that absolutely you can't trust, because they'll steal from you. I mean, they'll do things wrongly. A thief and a robber. I mean, think about that. But he that entereth in by the door is the sheep of is the shepherd of the sheep. To him the porter openeth, and the sheep hear his voice, and he calleth his own sheep by name, and leadeth them out. And when he putteth forth his own sheep, he goeth before them, and the sheep follow him, for they know his voice. You see that? I mean, there's so much here, and I mean, we could spend some good time on this, but I have to go because I've got multitude of things here to say. But I want you to read it for yourself and look at this. I mean, I'll just give you some points. You know, he putteth forth his own sheep. Do you know that? I mean, his own sheep? Why, those are sheep that know the Lord Jesus Christ, that know him. And those sheep, they follow him. You see that in verse 4. For they know his voice. Amen. And a stranger will they not follow. Have you ever seen sheep, these sheep farmers and so forth, herders? I tell you one thing. It's so fascinating to see it. Because you can take John chapter 10, and you can actually see what sheep do. And I mean, listen here. The sheep knows, I mean, the shepherd. And I mean, the sheep will follow the shepherd. But any man, any other man comes into that field or any of that other business, man, if sheep won't have anything to do with them. And it's fascinating to watch. What a illustration. What a parable. What a good teaching lesson. Who are you following, by the way? Are you saved? Do you know Jesus Christ is your Lord and Savior? If you truly do, then guess what? You'll be following what His Word says. You'll be following this old King James Bible. Amen and amen. You'll absolutely be wanting to do the right thing. Your life will have been changed, and you've got one shepherd, and that's the Lord. Now, do you know what a lot of people claim? Salvation. They claim Christianity. But you know, it's a funny thing, you know, about the idea that, you know, you go out there and hobnob in the world, and you follow the world, and you follow what the world says and so forth. Wrong thing. You know, I mean, the stranger, they will not follow. What is the stranger, by the way? You ever think about that a second? What is the stranger? You know, I'll tell you one thing. You know, we need to identify some things here. You know, a stranger is a foreigner, one who belongs to another world, another country. Why, do you know something? If you're not following the Lord Jesus Christ, you follow others, you're following strangers. Somebody from a different world, like Satan. Somebody absolutely that will throw you off. Somebody that has another goal than concerning you. You think about this. You know, one of another town, city or state or a province. I mean, the idea of one that is unknown, unacquainted, one that's unacquainted. You think about that. A stranger. Are you following a stranger? Somebody that you don't know? Well, then where are you going to end up? Well, I don't know. Boy, hey, how many times I've heard that time and time again. You know, if you was to leave this world right now, do you know where you spend eternity? Well, I really don't know. I don't know. I don't know. Well, then you're following a stranger. You sure are following the Lord Jesus Christ, because He makes it known unto you where you're going. Amen. These things have I written unto you that believe on the name of the Son of God, that you may know that you have eternal life. Amen, amen, amen. You know, that's good preaching. I'll amen myself. You know, the idea of it is the Good Shepherd, you know, was spoken because of the Pharisees who rejected Jesus Christ as their Messiah, to show that all His own would recognize Him. Leave Phariseeism. That's repentance. Leave Phariseeism, bondage, and enter into the freedom of the Lord Jesus Christ and His kingdom. You know, again, let me quote the verse of Scripture found over in the book of Corinthians, chapter 5, verse 17. If any man be in Christ, he's a new creature. Old things passed away. Behold, all things are become new. Let's continue reading in John chapter 10, picking it up in verse 6. This parable spake Jesus unto them, but they understood not what things they were which He spake unto them. You see, by the parable, you know, the Pharisees had no idea what Jesus and the message that Jesus was putting out. Then said Jesus, verse 7, unto them again, verily, verily, I say unto you, I am the door of the sheep. All that ever came before me are thieves and robbers, but the sheep did not hear them, the robbers and the thieves. I am the door. By me, if any man enter in, he shall be saved, and shall go in and out and find pasture. The thief cometh not, but for to steal, and to kill, and to destroy. That's Satan. That's the devil. I am come that they might have life, and that they may have it more abundantly. I am the good shepherd. The good shepherd giveth his life for the sheep. Well, guess what the Lord Jesus Christ did? Why, the Lord Jesus Christ gave His life, remember, on the cross of Calvary. I want to ask you a question. He says here, I am the good shepherd, and know my sheep, verse 14, and am known of mine. As the Father knoweth me, even so now know I the Father. I lay down my life for the sheep, and other sheep I have, which are not of this fold, them also I must bring. And they shall hear my voice, and there shall be one fold, and one shepherd. Guess what? The church age hadn't started here yet. But that's what that's talking about. And you know what? We're part of the sheep. Amen. I'm talking about the church of the Lord Jesus Christ. Therefore doth my Father love me, because I laid down my life that I might take it again. And He did.
3: You know what Jesus, but I mean, let me tell you, you want to talk about serving, you want to talk about worshiping gods? Let me tell you one thing. The Muslims, Allah, Mohammedism, any of this other religions and so forth. Listen, if you don't have Jesus Christ as Lord and Savior, you're going to end up in a burning lake of fire forever, because you know what? You're going to go where your God is. Isaiah chapter 14. You know where Satan's going? In hell. By the way, you know hell was prepared for the devil and his angels according to the book of Matthew. Amen, amen. And you know something? If a person does not repent and turn to Jesus Christ and receive Him as Lord and Savior, then they're none of His. And they're definitely not the sheep. Other sheep I have, which are not of this fold, them also I must bring. Amen. And they shall hear my voice, and there shall be one fold and one shepherd. Therefore doth my Father love me, because I lay down my life that I might take it again. No man taketh it from me, but I lay it down of myself. I have power to lay it down. I have power to take it. Boy, there's God manifest in the flesh for you. Amen, amen. This commandment have I received of my Father. Oh, listen, that's some powerful parable. And you know what? Just like we go back to that verse, they didn't understand it. They couldn't receive it. I mean, they rejected it. They had no idea what Jesus Christ, the Pharisees, had no idea what was being said there. Let's go on to the next one. The lost sheep and the lost coin and the lost son. Let's go, if you would, to Luke and chapter 15. Luke chapter 15. Listen, you study this out, and brother, you can see God's plan. Amen, amen. I love it. Luke, if you would, in chapter 15, beginning in verse 1. Then drew near unto him all the publicans and sinners for to hear him. And the Pharisees and the scribes murmured, saying, this man receiveth sinners and eateth with them. Well, isn't that the religious crowd today? They got bad things to say about, you know, who you're hanging with or what you're doing. They've always got their comments because they're jealous. They're losing people that don't follow them anymore. And then it says over here, and he spake this parable unto him, saying, what man of you, having 100 sheep, if he lose one of them, doth not leave the 99 in the wilderness and go after that which is lost until he find him? And when he hath found it, he layeth it on his shoulders, rejoicing. And when he cometh home, he calleth together his friends, his neighbors, saying unto them, rejoice with me, for I have found my sheep which was lost. I say unto you that likewise joy shall be in heaven over one sinner that repenteth, more than over 99 just persons which need no repentance. Either that woman having 10 pieces of silver, if she lose one piece, doth not light a candle and sweep the house and seek diligently till she find it. And when she hath found it, she calleth her friends and her neighbors together, saying, rejoice with me, for I have found the piece which I had lost. Likewise I say unto you, there is joy in the presence of the angels of God over one sinner that repenteth. Oh my goodness, did you hear this? And he said, and by the way, who's he talking to? He's talking to the Pharisees and the religious crowd. He said, verse 11, a certain man had two sons, and the younger of them said unto his father, Father, give me the portion of goods that falleth to me. And he divided unto them his living. And not many days after, the younger son gathered all together and took his journey into a far country, and there wasted his substance with riotous living. And when he had spent all, there arose a mighty famine in that land, and he began to be in want. And he went and joined himself to a citizen of that country. He sent him into his fields to feed swine, and he would fain have filled his belly with the husk that the swine did eat, and no man gave unto him. And when he came to himself, he said, how many hired servants of my father's have bread enough and to spare, and I perish with hunger? I will arise and go to my father, and will say unto him, Father, I have sinned against heaven and before thee, and am no more worthy to be called thy son. Make me one as one of thy hired servants. And he arose and came to his father. But when he was yet a great way off, his father saw him and had compassion and ran and fell on his neck and kissed him. And the son said unto him, Father, I have sinned against heaven and in thy sight, and am no more worthy to be called thy son. But the father said unto his servants, bring forth the best robe and put it on him, and put a ring on his hand and shoes on his feet, and bring hither the fatted calf and kill it, and let us eat and be merry. For this my son was dead and is alive again. He was lost and is found. And they began to be merry. And his elder son was in the field. And as he came, he drew near the house. He heard music and dancing. And he called one of his servants and asked what these things meant. And he said unto him, thy brother is come, and thy father hath killed the fatted calf, because he hath received him safe and sound. And he was angry and would not go in. Therefore came his father out and entreated him. And he answering, and said, lo, these many years do I serve thee, neither transgressed I at any time thy commandment, and yet thou never gavest me a kid that I might make merry with my friends. But as soon as thy son was come, which hath devoured thy living with harlots, thou hast killed him, the fatted calf. And he said unto him, son, thou art ever with me, and all I that I have is thine. It was meet that we should make merry and be glad, for this thy brother was dead and is alive again, was lost and is found. You know, that's such a wonderful, great picture. You know what it is? A picture of coming to the Lord and being saved. And you know something? What the Pharisees, because all of this was all meant to the Pharisees, they didn't understand it, because they did was not going to receive the idea of being saved, lost, and then found. What a wonderful picture this is. You know, I want to tell you one thing. When we look at the idea of the parables, you know, the lost sheep, the lost coin, the lost son parable was spoken to correct the Pharisees' wrong view that God hated sinners and rejoiced in a sinner's death, because the sinner was then removed from God's presence forever. That's the difference between the gods there are today that people make. Let me tell you one thing, brother, sister. There's only one God that truly loves, that truly has grace, and that's God, the very creator of this universe. And the Bible says, for God so loved the world, sinners and all. By the way, that's what I am. I don't know about what you profess to be, but I know according to the Word of God, the Bible says, for all have sinned and come short of the glory of God. The Bible says there's none righteous, no, not one. I was lost, but now I'm found, and I'm rejoicing, because now I can serve my Lord, and I know where I'm headed. How about you? You know, the Pharisees, the religious crowd, You know what the religious crowd wants? The religious crowd wants people to serve them. The religious crowd wants people to bow down to them. You see, you have on the streets of Texas, of Michigan, and all over there in Iran, these people that bow down to their God. And that God don't love them. And the idea of it is, there's only one God that loves. And that's the God of this universe. The Creator God. And the Lord Jesus Christ, who gave His life for ours, that we may have eternal life. That's true love. You know, I want to tell you one thing. You know, there's a lot of hatred today. There's a lot of division today. There's a lot of people today that absolutely, and you can tell them, you can tell a difference. Because I'll tell you one thing, if they don't have Jesus Christ and the Holy Spirit of God, by the way, what is the Holy Spirit? You know, it's the Holy Spirit of God, when we have Jesus Christ as Lord and Savior, comes in, according to Ephesians chapter 4, verse 30. We're sealed by the Holy Spirit of promise. And Galatians chapter 5 and verse 22, you find the fruits of the Spirit. Love, joy, peace, long-suffering, gentleness, goodness, meekness, faith. It's a gift from God. Love is a gift from God. Peace is a gift from God. Faith, even to believe and know where you're going to spend eternity and have Jesus Christ as Savior, is a gift from God. Amen, amen. For by grace are you saved through faith, and that not of yourself. It's the gift of God, not of works, lest any man should boast. I want to tell you one thing. When you've got Jesus Christ, the Lord and Savior, you have peace. You have love. You have joy. You have all of the fruits of the Holy Spirit of God. Galatians chapter 5, verse 22. Read it for yourself. And if you don't have the Holy Spirit, if you don't have Jesus Christ, you're full of hatred. You're full of killing. You're full of what the devil would have you to do. And it's shameful. Are you going to be used by the devil, or you want to be used by God, the very one that loved you enough to send His only begotten Son to suffer for you and die on that cross? I want to ask you a question here today. You know, I didn't even get halfway through what I have, and I'm just going to keep on going with these parables. You know what I mean? The Lord Jesus Christ is trying to warn us. You know what? The Pharisees, the Sadducees, and all the religious crowd, what they did back then in Jesus' day, as a matter of fact, listen here. They're the ones that yelled out, "Crucify Him!" to Jesus Christ, about Jesus Christ. "Crucify Him!" And they did. They got their way because Jesus Christ laid down His life. And by the way, He could have called 10,000 angels. And it would have been all over. And nobody would be saved. But you see, God so loved the world that He gave His only begotten Son. Who would you pick today? There's only one way. Jesus said, "I am the way, the truth, and the life. No man cometh unto the Father but by Me."

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I'm Jesse Finkelstein. Greetings to our listeners around the world. In the next half hour, we'll take you to the 2011 Blues Music Awards in Memphis for one of our favorite performances by Smokin' Joe Kubek and Benoy King. We begin with Junior Parker.

Blue Blood. That's music from Candace Ivory. Here's something from Blues Hall of Fame inductee Jimmy Dawkins.

0: I'm Good for Nothing, some Chicago blues from Jimmy Dawkins. 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
1: 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This is Monster Mike Welch and Mike Ledbetter. 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If you want the best in the blues, you got it right here. Like I said, Blues International Radio. If you want something, come get it, baby. Great minds.

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0: 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Thank you. That's our latest album out on Alligator. Our Blues Roots Cowboy. 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

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I'm Jesse Finkelstein. I hope you'll be with us next time when we bring more blues to the world on Blues Radio International.

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1: Hello and welcome to Freedom Synergy Radio. Thank you so much for joining us today. My name is Donatella Ongreda. On today's episode, U.S. reacts to Daniel Ortega's announcement that there will be no more elections in Nicaragua. The Ministry of Foreign Affairs of Taiwan promotes cooperation with Ukraine on drone development. Relationship between democracy and political pluralism, and more. So please stay with us. Secretary of State Marco Rubio responded firmly to statements by Nicaraguan dictator Daniel Ortega, who announced that his country would no longer hold elections that allow the opposition to challenge for power. Washington's reaction increased international pressure on Managua and reinforced criticism of a regime that, according to the Donald Trump administration, has abandoned even the appearance of a democratic system. Marco Rubio's statements came just 2 days after Ortega publicly asserted that the ruling party would not allow new elections that could jeopardize its hold of power, a stance that various observers compared to the political model in place in Cuba, where the Communist Party has maintained absolute control of the state for more than 6 decades. Through his official account on social media platform X, the U.S. Secretary of State maintained that the Trump administration will not stand idly by in face of the Sandinista regime authoritarian advance. The Trump administration and the international community will not stand idly by while the Murillo-Ortega dictatorship intensifies repression in the country and creates instability that threatens U.S. national security, Marco Rubio wrote. The Secretary of State also directly challenged Ortega's announcement and asserted that the president had laid bare his fear of the will of the people. Ortega's commitment to abolishing elections in Nicaragua demonstrates his cowardice and his fear of the will of the Nicaraguan people. Rubio's position was backed by the U.S. Embassy in Managua, which shared the same message and issued an additional statement harshly criticizing the political course adopted by the Sandinista regime. The diplomatic mission stated that Ortega's recent remarks confirmed the authoritarian rule of the regime led by him and his wife, Rosario Murillo. Daniel Ortega's statement that under his family's dictatorship, Nicaragua will never again hold election, exposes his true authoritarian nature. Daniel Ortega and Rosario Murillo have abandoned even the pretense of seeking popular consent. The embassy also reiterated that Nicaraguan citizens must be able to freely choose their leaders through democratic elections and called for a coordinated response from the international community. The Nicaraguan people have the right to elect their own leaders through democratic elections. The United States urges the international community to join forces to show the Murillo-Ortega dictatorship that it cannot expect to maintain normal relations with other nations while it is undermining the fundamental principles of our democratic hemisphere.
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1: China began 2 days of live fire military exercises in the Taiwan Strait on Thursday, specifically in an area off the coast of the southeastern province of Fujian, according to a navigation notice published by the Maritime Safety Administration. The notice delineates 2 zones around the Chinese island of Dongshan, the province's second largest island, where the maneuvers would take place between 6 a.m. and 6 p.m. on Thursday and would continue on Friday during the same hours, with all types of vessels prohibited from entering. Taiwanese authorities stated on Thursday that, based on an initial assessment, the live fire exercises do not currently affect the navigation of vessels transiting through the waters around the island. The Taiwan Port Navigation Administration indicated in statements reported by Economic Daily News that the coordinates released by Chinese authorities are located in waters near Dongshan Island and that, for the time being, they, quote, have no impact on vessels sailing in Taiwanese waters. The port authority added that entry and exit operations at Taiwan's commercial ports are proceeding as normal. Chinese forces have conducted multiple exercises in Dongshan Island and in its surrounding waters, including amphibious landing drills. In December of last year, Beijing launched large-scale military maneuvers around Taiwan, dubbed Operation Justice 2025, involving units from the Army, Navy, Air Force, and Rocket Force. On the second day of those exercises, China fired 27 projectiles into waters north and south of Taiwan, with 10 of them landing in Taiwan's contiguous zone, which extends 24 nautical miles, about 44.5 kilometers, from its coastline. Chinese Defense Ministry spokesperson Zhang Xiaogang stated at the time that these drills were fully legitimate and necessary, and promised that Beijing would firmly defeat all attempts at covert interference by the United States and Japan. Since then, China has not announced any large-scale military maneuvers around the island, but it has reinforced the presence of its Coast Guard and other government vessels in the waters surrounding Taiwan, particularly off its eastern coast, where it launched a maritime traffic control operation last month.
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1: Xiang Zhengwei, director of the Ministry of Foreign Affairs, or MOFA, Drone Diplomacy Task Force, led a delegation of Taiwanese manufacturers and researchers in Tokyo on July 17 to meet with Katerina Yavorska, president of the Ukrainian Chamber of Commerce in Japan. The ministry reported that the delegation included executives from Carbon Based Technology Inc., Action Technology Corp., 7A Drones Co., and Fair Tech Corp., as well as representatives from the state-backed Industrial Technology Research Institute. During the meeting, participants discussed ways to expand cooperation in strategic areas such as joint system development, technology certification, and the creation of supply chains free of components sourced from China. The Ministry of Foreign Affairs noted that Ukraine has extensive experience gained in the context of the war, while Taiwan is recognized for its advanced information and communication technologies, as well as the flexibility of its small and medium-sized manufacturing companies. Given the nation's strong production capacity, the government will intensify its efforts to create more opportunities that allow other countries to access Taiwan-manufactured drone components, the ministry added.
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1: What is the relationship between democracy and political pluralism? The relationship between democracy and political pluralism is close because democracy consists not only of voting, but also of recognizing that within a society there are different ideas, interests, values, and visions for the country. Political pluralism stems precisely from that diversity. It accepts that not all citizens think alike, and that these differences must be able to be expressed freely, peacefully, and in an organized manner. Therefore, it can be said that pluralism is an essential condition of modern democracy. In a genuine democracy, citizens have the right to express their opinions, form associations, and participate in political parties, social movements, labor unions, civil organizations, or any other legitimate form of public engagement. This freedom allows different ideological currents to compete for the support of the citizenry. Political pluralism is grounded in freedom of expression and association, and only a democratic system provides the condition for different positions, even opposing ones, to be defended with respect and tolerance. Political pluralism prevents a single worldview from being imposed as the only valid one. In authoritarian regimes, by contrast, the existence of political parties, criticism of those in power, and independent citizen participation are often restricted. Where there is no pluralism, democracy becomes superficial or incomplete, because citizens cannot truly choose between alternatives. The existence of various political options gives meaning to the vote. Choosing involves comparing proposals, evaluating leadership, and deciding between different agendas. Furthermore, pluralism strengthens political representation. Political parties, although not the only form of participation, play an important role because they organize diverse social interests and translate them into platforms, debates, and policy proposals. In this sense, parties are an institutional expression of pluralism as they represent citizens' ideas, interests, and demands, thereby enabling their free and equal participation in democracy. However, political pluralism does not mean disorder or constant conflict. For it to function within a democracy, it requires common rules, respect for the Constitution, fair elections, freedom of the press, the independence of public authorities, human rights, and acceptance of election results. Democracy allows for political conflict but channels it through peaceful institutions and procedures. Thus, differences are not eliminated but are addressed through dialogue, deliberation, and electoral competition. It is also important to note that political pluralism fosters citizen participation beyond the ballot box. A pluralistic society allows people to engage in public debates, demand accountability, advocate for collective causes, and challenge government decisions. Broad citizen participation does not arise automatically. Rather, it requires institutions, clear rules, political will, and favorable social conditions. In conclusion, democracy and political pluralism are mutually dependent. Democracy provides the framework of freedoms, rights, and institutions that makes the existence of diverse political opinions possible. Pluralism, in turn, gives democracy real substance because it guarantees that citizens can choose, debate, and participate among different alternatives. Without pluralism, democracy is reduced to a mere formality. Without democracy, pluralism has no guarantees for free expression. Therefore, a truly democratic society must protect political diversity, promote tolerance, and ensure that all voices can participate on an equal footing.
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1: First Post Spotlight with Daniela Laurel exposes how the West Philippine Sea is once again at the center of global attention after fresh confrontations between Chinese and Philippine vessels in disputed waters. But why is this sea so important? And why does the dispute continue despite an international tribunal ruling? Let's listen.
2: For the second straight day, Chinese and Philippine vessels have confronted each other in what Manila describes as the West Philippine Sea. The two countries are staring each other down in one of the world's most dangerous maritime flashpoints. Manila says Beijing is acting aggressively inside its exclusive economic zone. Beijing says it is protecting its sovereign waters by projecting power like this. So why does China care so much about the South China Sea? Well, imagine a housing society with 100 parking spots. Everyone agrees that some parking spaces belong to individual flats. But in the middle of the society is a large common parking area used by everyone. It is the shortest route out. It is where delivery trucks come through. It is the space people depend on for their daily lives. Now, one day, the biggest flat owner puts up a barrier around most of that common space, and he says, "My family has used this area for generations. This space belongs to me." Then the other residents object. You may have used it before, but you cannot claim the entire common area as your own. The big question becomes, does history give you ownership, or do rules decide who has the right to use shared space? That is the heart of the South China Sea crisis.
3: For countries like the Philippines, though, which is under severe threat territory-wise and politically too by China, we have no choice but really to be resilient and to stand up against Chinese aggression.
2: The South China Sea is a vast stretch of water between China, Southeast Asia, and the Pacific Ocean. It connects some of the world's busiest shipping routes. Around one-third of global maritime trade passes through these waters. And beneath it lies rich fishing grounds and potentially billions of dollars worth of oil and natural gas reserves. So controlling this sea means controlling a major economic and strategic highway. China's claim is based on what it now calls the 10-dash line. That's a U-shaped boundary that stretches deep into the South China Sea. Beijing says its historical presence in these waters gives it sovereignty, but neighboring countries disagree. The Philippines, Vietnam, Malaysia, Brunei, and Taiwan all have competing claims. Now, the issue is this. China's claim overlaps with areas that other countries say belong to them under international law. Among all of the claimants, the Philippines has become the most vocal challenger to Beijing. That is because some disputed areas sit extremely close to Philippine shores. The Philippines calls this section the West Philippine Sea, while China calls it part of the South China Sea. The same waters with different names and different claims. But this dispute is not just between China and the Philippines, because Manila has a powerful ally, Washington. The United States and the Philippines have been security partners for decades, and their relationship dates back to 1951 when they signed the Mutual Defense Treaty. Over the years, the partnership expanded. In 1998, both countries signed the Visiting Forces Agreement, allowing American troops to operate in the Philippines. In 2003, Washington designated Manila a major non-NATO ally. And in 2014, both sides signed the Enhanced Defense Cooperation Agreement, allowing greater American military access to Philippine bases. The reason? China's growing military presence in the South China Sea. To counter that, Manila and Washington have expanded defense ties with annual Balikatan defense exercises. Now, both sides continue to lay emphasis on freedom of navigation in the international waters.
4: What we are working for is the continued freedom of navigation and the peaceful navigation in South China Sea. As we all know, a large percentage of world trade goes through the South China Sea.
2: So with every new confrontation at sea, Manila has stepped up its security partnerships, arguing that China's actions demand a stronger collective response. Philippine Defense Minister Gilberto Teodoro has been one of the most vocal advocates of that approach.
3: The commitment of the United States becomes more solid when more actors come to, at least in the deterrence phase, come in. Because there is a common threat. So no matter how they sugarcoat their assistance to us, it doesn't cut the mustard, so to speak, because, I mean, the actual demonstration of good faith in a long-term, on a long-term and impactful basis is absent. It's actually guileful.
2: Today, the Philippines is building a wider network of security partners across the world. Beyond its long-standing alliance with Washington and Ottawa, Manila has deepened ties with countries like Japan, Australia, Canada, Vietnam, and India. From the Pacific to the Indian Ocean, countries are paying closer attention to China's growing maritime presence. And as the South China Sea becomes a test of power and international rules, more governments are strengthening cooperation to protect their interests in the region. But Washington's role remains central in Manila's security calculus.
5: Yeah, look, again, we have a treaty agreement with the Philippines that we intend to keep. We have a treaty agreement with that we intend to live by. And we have had a long-standing defense partnership. We don't view that as a hostile act towards anybody. We view it as keeping our commitments to long-term allies with whom we have many shared values, shared history, and we hope shared future.
2: But there was one moment that changed the entire dispute. Now, the year was 2016, and the Philippines took China to an international tribunal under the United Nations Convention of the Law of the Sea. Manila argued that China's sweeping claims violated international maritime law. Beijing rejected the case. China said the tribunal had no authority, but the proceedings continued. On July 12, 2016, the Permanent Court of Arbitration in The Hague delivered its verdict. The ruling was a major victory for the Philippines. The tribunal said China's nine waters while military infrastructure on artificial islands expanded. Because the South China Sea is not just about territory, it's about power. Over the past decade, China has transformed several reefs and disputed features into military outposts, building runways, deploying missiles, and increasing coast guard patrols. For Beijing, controlling these waters strengthens its ability to project power beyond its coastline. Now, the Philippines, for its part, has expanded its push to modernize the military, calling it a direct response to Chinese actions near the country.
6: All of the what we consider part of the modernization of the Philippine military is really as a response to the circumstances that surround the situation around the South China Sea.
2: For countries like the Philippines, the fear is different. They worry that allowing China to dominate these waters could weaken their own sovereignty. Because any conflict here would affect the global trade. A conflict here could disrupt shipping routes, carrying trillions of dollars worth of goods every year. It could push the United States and China, the world's two biggest economies, into direct confrontation. And it could reshape the balance of power in Asia. The South China Sea dispute has now become a test of the global balance of power. China is pushing to strengthen its control over these waters. The Philippines and its partners are pushing back. And with more military ships, Coast Guard vessels, and alliances entering the picture, every new standoff carries higher risks.
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1: Chinese students are beginning to fight back, and some are winning. From shortened summer vacations and

not everywhere, not often, but in several remarkable cases, ordinary people acted together, refused to back down, and forced schools, banks, businesses, and local authorities to give them what they demanded. These victories are still rare, but they may signal a new trend. The most surprising protests are coming from China's younger generation. And one of the striking incidents occurred on July the 10th at a high school in Hubei province. Actually, let me explain to you what were they protesting. The school abruptly reduced the summer vacation for first-year high school students from 20 days to only 4.5 days. Now, we know even a 20-day summer vacation is short, is extremely short by international standards, but cutting it to 4.5 days was totally unacceptable to the students, because this meant almost losing their entire summer break. This time, they did not simply just complain. The man in red shirt is, I think, a teacher, either a teacher or someone from the school administration. And then the young people were the students. The students were asking the teacher, saying that, have you ever thought why there are people rebel every year? Why is it that there are always people rebel every year? Why don't you think about that? They carried all sorts of banners. Some of them showed the pictures of Karl Marx, you know, the CCP's ancestors, right? Karl Marx, Vladimir Lenin, you know, so on and so forth. But they also carried a red and white banner that read, oppose centralized power, advocate equality, and give us back our 20-day summer vacation. If you listen carefully, their message certainly carried a subtle political undertone, right? They say, oppose centralized power, advocate equality, and give us back our 20-day summer vacation. What happened next was even more interesting. According to one of the videos, at one point, a teacher attempted to disperse the students. The teacher offered to approve leave for one student individually, telling him that he could go home immediately. It was a familiar method of control. Break up the group by separating one person, offer that person a private concession, then weaken the collective protest. This is a tactic the CCP uses almost every time. It's called divide and conquer. But the students refused to accept that arrangement. Under pressure from the United Student Body, the school eventually backed down the same day and restored the long vacation. So the students won. And so this protest in Hubei was not an isolated case. On May 16th, more than 2,000 students at a high school in Jining, Shandong, left their classrooms and gathered in the school square after an administrators attempted to reduce their weekend rest time. These are boarding schools, and the students, and this is the image that you're seeing on the screen. The students shouted the famous May 4th political slogan, fight for national sovereignty abroad and punish the national traitors at home. It was a slogan that stemmed from the 1919 student movement called the May 4th movement. What that slogan meant was resisting foreign powers while holding corrupt Chinese officials accountable for betraying the country. So by using that slogan today, the students were making a very blatant political statement. And they are, you know, I mean, you could say they could be implying CCP, they could be implying Chinese leadership. They could also imply school administration. But the message is clear. The protests by 2,000 students in a high school in Shandong lasted approximately 45 minutes. And then the school administration also backed down. It canceled the change and restored the original schedule for the students. And this one you're looking at occurred on May 29th, also at a high school in Hubei, in Xiangxing County. Students filled the windows of the academic building. They sang the song called Flower of Freedom and threw handwritten pages into the air. I mean, it was massive. You're not looking

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1: It is 8 p.m. in Israel, Thursday, July 30th, in the headlines. Despite talk of moving toward the second stage of the Gaza ceasefire, Israel says Hamas continues to violate the truce. A Palestinian is arrested in the Kalansua area as he was allegedly about to carry out a terrorist attack. As the escalation continues in the Gulf, Iran urges Cyprus and Bulgaria not to allow deployment of U.S. military aircraft. A special interview tonight, a member of the U.S. House of Representatives, Democrat Brad Sherman of California, on Israel standing in America. And in Israel, the heat wave intensifies further, some relief on Monday. Good evening, this is David Ze'ev with the news. The IDF and Shin Bet attacked overnight in the Gaza Strip, destroying four Hamas arms and ammunition warehouses. Inside were stored Kalashnikov rifles, bombs, anti-tank launchers, and ammunition. The IDF says the arms and ammunition were aimed for use against IDF soldiers operating in the area of the Gaza Strip, permitted under the terms of the ceasefire in the Strip, and as well as for use in terror attacks against Israeli civilians. Israel is accusing Hamas of continuing to systematically violate the ceasefire in order to rebuild itself militarily. The IDF had said it eliminated two Hamas terrorists in targeted strikes in the Gaza Strip this week. In the southern Gaza Strip, IDF forces killed the head of a Hamas sniper cell, the last commander of such units in the new Seirat battalion. In the northern Gaza Strip, forces killed a platoon commander in Hamas's military wing who had taken part in the October 7th massacre. Half a year after he was killed in Misgav Am during IDF fighting with Hezbollah, 60-year-old Ofer Moskovitz was finally laid to rest today in his kibbutz. Moskovitz was killed when an IDF shell was accidentally fired at the kibbutz and directly hit his car. However, due to the security situation, Moskovitz could not be laid to rest in Misgav Am at the time and instead was buried temporarily in the cemetery of Kibbutz Amiyad. Hundreds of people attended the funeral today. In the area of Kalansua, a Palestinian has been arrested on suspicion that he was about to carry out a terrorist attack. The IDF, police, and Shin Bet were all operating in the area. Police say they have arrested a suspect in the hurling of bricks at a glass door at the entrance of the Channel 12 news headquarters this week and of leaving behind a note threatening the lives of journalists. The arrested suspect is identified as a man in his 40s who lives in Ramat Gan. He is said to have been taken in for questioning. The escalation in the Gulf. In Kuwait, one person was killed in an Iranian strike that hit a building belonging to a Chinese company in the country's north. Heavy damage was caused to the building. The United States and Iran continue to exchange strikes overnight. Iran's Revolutionary Guard Corps said it will punish the American aggressor, as they put it, following a wave of American attacks on dozens of Iranian targets overnight. At least four people were killed in U.S. strikes on Revolutionary Guard military command centers, missile and drone sites, radar systems, naval capabilities, and more. Iran, in retaliation, launched five rockets toward Jordan, all of which were intercepted. In a possible sign of the broadening of the conflict, Egypt has confirmed that fires that broke out on vessels in the Damietta port yesterday were caused by a drone attack. One of the vessels that caught fire was a U.S.-owned gas storage tanker. The Egyptian government said the circumstances are under investigation and stressed that all steps necessary to protect Egypt's interests and national security will be taken. Khan notes that there has been no claim of responsibility for the attack. Iranians who spoke with the New York Times said the drone attack was designed to show that global shipping and energy supplies could be more deeply disrupted if Iran chose to escalate. The individuals did not say whether Iran or an Iran-allied militia in the region had launched the attack or from where. Iran's foreign minister Abbas Araghchi has urged Bulgaria to reconsider its decision to allow the temporary deployment of U.S. military aircraft at the Besmer Air Base. According to Iranian state media, Araghchi told his Bulgarian counterpart during a phone call that Sofia's approval of a U.S. request to station military aircraft at the base to support military operations amounted to facilitating aggression against Iran, adding that the move was unacceptable and contrary to the traditionally friendly relations between Iran and Bulgaria. Iran has repeatedly warned countries allowing their territory against allowing their territory to be used for U.S. military operations against it, and that they could otherwise face consequences. Araghchi is said to have held a separate phone call with the Cypriot foreign minister, during which he stressed the importance of preventing foreign military bases in Cyprus from being used against Iran. Now, U.S. President Donald Trump had said that it was the U.S. turn to hit Iran very hard. He was speaking to reporters in the Oval Office on Wednesday.
2: We're going to be hitting them very hard because it's our turn to hit them. They know it's coming. They're asking us not to do it. But, you know, they tried shooting it last night. It's our turn. And we'll see if we get there with an agreement at some point. But we're going to hit them very hard.
1: U.S. President Donald Trump yesterday. Prime Minister Benjamin Netanyahu has returned home from his trip to the United States. Before leaving, he said that he had straightened things out with U.S. Vice President J.D. Vance, who had previously asserted that individuals in the Israeli system were manipulating and trying to change American public opinion to keep the war against Iran going on. Speaking to ABC News in the U.S., Netanyahu said he had a very good conversation with Vance and stressed that individuals in the system can have their opinions, but that government policy is dictated by him, and that is not Israel's policy. On the possibility of a diplomatic solution to the Iran conflict, Netanyahu said the Iranians always lie, cheat, and play for time, and for that reason he is skeptical of negotiations. Asked if his goal is still for regime change in Iran, Netanyahu said his goal is that the current regime does not have nuclear weapons, a goal shared with U.S. President Donald Trump.
3: Is your goal still regime change?
4: My goal is to make sure that Iran, with this regime, doesn't have nuclear weapons. And that's something that President Trump and I both agree on, because it would be a different world.
1: Prime Minister Netanyahu speaking at an interview during his trip to the United States from where he has returned this evening, we are told. A resident of the greater Haifa area has been sentenced in a plea bargain to 7 years in prison for spying for Iranian intelligence. He had scrawled anti-government slogans here in Israel, set vehicles on fire, and videographed strategic facilities. He also tried to recruit other Israelis to spy for Iran. And yet another Iranian spy case involving Israeli citizens, an ambulance driver from the town of Be'ena in the Galilee has been charged with carrying out various security tasks for Iranian intelligence in exchange for payment of tens of thousands of shekels. Amir Hisham Titi, aged 34, is accused of exploiting his free access to hospitals in order to pass on to his handlers information about their routine and emergency footing. He documented Israel's president during a visit to Galilee Medical Center in Nahariya and was also sent to photograph Hostage Square in Tel Aviv and the Moshav, where former Defense Minister Yoav Gallant lives. Payments for the tasks he carried out were made to a digital wallet and accounts of family members. Cabinet Minister Amichai Shikli of the Likud says there has been no deterioration in relations between U.S. President Trump and Prime Minister Netanyahu. Speaking to Khan, Shikli said the level of cooperation with the American administration on Iran is very deep and very strong, even if there is what he called differences of opinion here and there. And on the heels of this week's meeting between Prime Minister Benjamin Netanyahu and U.S. President Donald Trump, we spoke yesterday with a member of the U.S. House of Representatives from the Democratic Party about how the Democrats and the American people in general view Israel. We're on the line to California to Representative Brad Sherman, a member of the U.S. House of Representatives, a Democrat from the state of California. Congressman Sherman, I'd like to ask you, speak to you in general about the U.S.-Israel relationship, of course. We just yesterday, of course, had the most recent meeting between President Donald Trump and Israel's Prime Minister Benjamin Netanyahu. What do you glean from a meeting like that? Where do you see the relationship between the two countries and the two leaders in particular?
5: Well, first, by way of background, I've spent 30 years in Congress. I'm among the 1% of Democrats who was thought to be most pro-Israel.
1: Mm-hmm.
5: I would say that the relationship between the two individuals is fine, rocky, but fine and actually close.
1: Mm-hmm.
5: I would say that the relationship that and the image that Israel has with the left half of the United States is catastrophic.
1: Mm-hmm.
5: And well more catastrophic and moving in a terrible direction very quickly. And I have found Israeli governments over the last three decades have been unwilling to do anything about it.
1: What should they be doing? What should we or the Israeli government be doing right now?
5: Well, first I'll start with an easy thing. Fund mm-hmm. your foreign ministry. Your foreign ministry spends half of what Belgium spends. Same size countries, same size economies. By the way, Belgium doesn't really have a big PR problem, but Israel does.
1: Right.
5: And then second, recognize that the embrace of Donald Trump is a two-edged sword. Absolutely every time Americans see those two embrace or they see the Israeli population embracing Donald Trump, half the American population retches. Israelis can imagine a world in which Republicans are in control all the time, but that hasn't happened for the last 75 years, and it's not going to happen for the next 75
1: years. It's interesting that you note that Israel should be funding the foreign ministry more, meaning that what? That we do have a good message to relay, and we're not just doing the good job at it?
5: No.
1: Okay.
5: Wouldn't that be true? I just started with the easy stuff.
1: Okay.
5: Next, stop settler violence.
1: Mm-hmm.
5: And that's for real. And it's not enough to say, oh, we'll spend more money on PR. When an Israel and the soldiers, when someone takes a sledgehammer to Jesus Christ, to a statue of Jesus Christ, and they get 31 days, that soldier's done more harm to Israeli security than if somebody published all the files of Mossad. 31 days.
1: So that is something that, you know, you have a legal system here, you have a judicial system here, you have a political system here. We are a vibrant democracy. U.S. and Israel ties are based on the fact that we are very similar countries, and within the United States as well. There were these arguments about various rulings on the judicial level, on the political level, etc. But I wonder if within, and a lot of Israelis are...
5: The countries are not, I know.
1: They're not
5: the United States is the world's... These countries are not similar.
1: Okay.
5: The United States is invulnerable. Nobody's attacking us over the Atlantic or Pacific. Nobody's chanting that America shouldn't exist. Israel is far more vulnerable to economic sanctions, far more vulnerable to the world effort to destroy Israel. There really isn't a worldwide effort to destroy the United States.
1: So we should take that into account. But the question is whether there is not enough of a feeling within the United States, and specifically, as you say, the left wing, so within the Democratic Party, of the challenges that Israel faces always, and certainly after the October 7th horrific atrocities against this country and the things that we do, to put on the same level, which I'm not saying you're doing, but others seem to put it in the same sentence, of settler violence. And, yeah, we condemn October 7th. Come on, that's not the same thing. I mean, we have to take better action. We have to take better action against settler violence, you could argue. But the level playing field?
5: If you believe that truth and justice always prevails in international affairs, then you have done nothing to study Jewish history. yes, the world is unfair. Now, and there's a host of reasons why Israel doesn't do the hard stuff, like stopping settler violence, stopping the outposts. One, you know, you come up with excuses like, well, they don't look at what happened on October 7th, and they're putting it in, it's unfair, and it won't matter. And okay, we can lose the $3.8 billion in USAID. That's only less than 1% of our GDP, and that's the only thing that we could possibly lose from America is the money. There's a bunch of excuses. And by the way, you also face a problem from the right, and you saw Vice President J.D. Vance's comments.
6: Mm-hmm.
5: I've been working on this since the 80s.
6: Mm-hmm.
5: What I find is the Israeli government always wants to find a reason why they don't have to do anything at all that's in any way inconvenient.
6: So I wouldn't necessarily argue with you about whether certain actions should be taken. We are a democracy, so we have an election coming up on October 27th, as I'm sure you're well aware, and we'll see what happens in that election. But
5: I fear that you've got a voter base mm-hmm. that doesn't have an understanding of what's happening in America.
6: I just want to turn the table a bit, because even if our situations, as you said before, the situations of the U.S. and Israel, we are far more vulnerable, okay? The question mm-hmm. is whether there should be more understanding in the Democratic Party and among circles such as J.D. Vance and others on the right as well, as to what Israel faces, what the full story is, what it means when you say from the river to the sea, when you accuse when you accuse Israel of genocide, not you.
5: I don't.
6: You don't. I'm making that clear. But but in terms of Israelis have to know what Americans are saying, plenty of Israelis, I haven't done a poll, okay, are saying, what's up with the Democrats cutting off our aid, accusing us of genocide?
5: Again, if you expect to live in a fair world, mm-hmm. then you haven't studied history.
6: No, I get that,
5: is not fair.
6: And
5: Israel has to respond to the America that exists, not the America you dream should exist. Now, as to the river to the sea, that is outrageous. But you have elements in the Israeli government who are chanting from the river to the sea. They just mean a different outcome. But,
6: you don't have the percentages of people in Israel who say that compared to the percentages of people in the Democratic Party who accuse Israel of genocide and who want to cut off aid totally. That was a rather large number of Democrats, right, who recently voted in the House of Representatives.
5: Oh, yeah.
6: Again, I know you didn't support that. But the question simply is, the world's not fair, but then we are supposed to understand the United States, but the United States doesn't have to understand us. I don't understand that logic.
5: Well, I would say...
6: Let me put this into it so we don't get spiraling in here. Do you think, I know you're pro-Israel, okay, but do you think there are people in the Democratic Party...
5: You've got that wrong. I'm in the 1% of the Democratic Party in the House of Representatives
6: mm-hmm.
5: that is most actively pro-Israel.
6: Okay, so I said you're pro-Israel.
5: Trying to,
6: mm-hmm. Yeah, okay.
5: Yeah. So, yes, I'm saying that the United States is a superpower and that... we misunderstand the world a lot, but it doesn't call into question our survival. And a lot of countries in the world find that they have to understand and adjust to a United States that is sometimes irrational, particularly under this president.
6: Well, maybe to its own peril in the United States, let's say. Let me ask you.
5: I think the United States faces less peril than Israel.
6: I mean in terms of its own future, not the attacks that it's expecting or, you know, has to anticipate on the borders. But in terms of are you of the 1% perhaps in the Democrat Party who feels that maybe Israeli interests are also sometimes, maybe often, American interests, that even in the issue of Iran, again, Donald Trump is Donald Trump, but let's talk about the threat that Iran, not just threat, the damage that Iran has done to the United States as well as to Israel, and how so many Israeli interests are also American interests. I know you, I'm not going to put words in your mouth, you appear to be closer to that. The Democratic Party, so much of it just doesn't seem to understand that. They view us as an enemy, some of them. Some of them don't want Israel to exist. I mean,
5: Israel, like, yeah. First of all, the problem is not just on the Democratic side.
6: Again, I know. If I was interviewing a Republican now, I would talk about the Republicans, but we're talking about the Democrats right now because people here, many people are just astounded by how widespread it is in the Democrat Party. We're not just talking about the Bernie Sanders, who's an independent.
5: I've been ringing the alarm since the 1980s.
6: Mm-hmm.
5: I've never gotten an Israeli government to lift a finger to help us on the front lines fighting this battle.
6: Meaning doing what? In other words, Let's just say, whichever government comes to power after October 27th, what should they be doing?
5: Well, first of all, fund the foreign ministry and the efforts. Second, instruct the IDF to begin planning for a world as a contingency plan. You need lots of contingency plans for what happens not only if you lose the money, but you also lose access to U.S. weapons. Third, stop the settler violence. Fourth, stop the outposts. That's a long enough agenda.
6: Mm-hmm. Okay. Dare I suggest, and I'm not saying any of that is wrong. Let's say we did all of that here in Israel. Dare I suggest it wouldn't make a difference among many people in the Democrat. And again, we'll talk about the Republicans, but you're a Democrat. And maybe I

0: we need a better approach in the Democratic Party of the Middle East, but that doesn't draw into question whether I should be a Democrat.
1: Right. Okay, I just wondered whether, you know, your home is not what it used to be. And in terms of... yeah, go ahead.
0: I've got a Democratic Party that's pressing for Medicare for all, for a health care system that might be more similar to Israel's than the United States, than our current one.
1: Mm-hmm.
0: That's important to me. I'm not focused exclusively on our foreign policy.
1: So I mentioned before, asked you before about how much the Democratic Party, the Republican Party, the American public view Israeli interests, certainly in specific cases, is also American interests. Let me ask you if the issue of anti-Semitism, which has literally spiraled, not just in the United States here. You don't want to talk about just the Democrats because it's all through Republicans, and it's not just the United States. It's Canada, Australia, UK. We cover it all. But anti-Semitism in the United States is, correct me if I'm wrong, out of control, and it happened more so after the massacres of October 7th. How do you explain that? Just as a citizen, as a member of Congress, however.
0: Well, the enemies of the Jewish people have always been here. We've had this problem again. I co-founded Democrats for Israel in the 80s because we had a problem then. But the media coverage since October 9th, October 10th, a few days after October 7th, has been the most unrelenting barrage of media imaginable. And it has affected younger Republicans and all Democrats, and it's huge. But then it's layered upon also, and this is separate from Middle East, a resurgence in the extreme right racism that includes anti-Semitism, where the election of Donald Trump has brought out of the shadows the neo-Nazis that we've always had and has made them more popular and has allowed them to become not quite part of the mainstream, but out there. So you've got at least two reasons why you see more anti-Semitism of different types here in the United States. As to what's happening elsewhere around the world, I think it's mostly attributable to the horrendous PR attacks that Israel has faced since shortly after the...
1: And again, where does that come from? In the United States, I'm talking about, on the university campuses, we've had people tell us here on our programs that there is foreign influence, and again, not just the United States, but we're talking about the United States right now. Qatar. And yeah, on the Republican side, there's a lot of criticism or raised eyebrows here in this country about how President Trump can become so close to Qatar, his Air Force One to that extent. I don't have to tell you, okay? But yet, mm-hmm. in the university curricula, Qatar-financed mm-hmm. material, syllabi, whatever the plural would be, right? And the things that are taught, which contributed toward the encampments in California as well as in New York and all sorts of places. Again, that's where you saw the banners from the river to the sea. Do people realize that from the river to the sea is genocide against the Jewish people, against the state of Israel?
0: The leaders who start the slogans do. The people chanting the slogans don't even know which river and which sea.
1: So what do you do about that? You told us what Israel should be doing. But what can we do? What can you do in America about this?
0: Okay, I've been fighting this thing for 40 years,
1: mm-hmm.
0: and the Israeli government's response has been, "Go fight it. You're on the front lines.
1: Mm-hmm.
0: You go handle it." And when I say you, I just mean me. I mean supporters of Israel in the United States, and they are unwilling to change policies, the easy or the hard. Their response is, well, the world's not fair. You go make it fair. It should be fair. We shouldn't have to make any changes in what we're doing because that would be unfair.
1: Maybe the U.S. and Israel should be working closely together. In other words, neither side. Well, I agree with you. Neither side should be saying we're all right and you're all

0: wrong. You are the one who should be fighting. Okay, we should be working together. And again, it gets back to that U.S.-Israel relationship, which for so long was across the aisles in the Congress. I don't have to tell you that. And is not the case right now. And a lot of people, and yes, on the Republican side as well as on the Democrat side, who are just, correct me if I'm wrong, there are people in Congress who do not or wouldn't be upset if Israel didn't exist tomorrow.
1: I think if they actually saw the blood and carnage happen, that may change their minds. But there are several who don't acknowledge Israel's right to exist as a Jewish state. Now, remember, our parliament's much larger than yours.
0: Sure.
1: We're talking about 535 members of the Senate and the House. So,
0: but again, that vote where so many Democrats voted to cut off aid,
1: right.
0: You know, and I think there was a feeling here.
1: And remember, it's the Republicans who brought that to the floor.
0: Correct, it was a Republican. Correct. But that, how many Democrats voted for it?
1: Yes, there's an ongoing effort of Republican leadership and the enemies of Israel working together with one slogan. There should be no pro-Israel Democrats. So you've got the extreme left in my party working not quite hand in hand, but working on with the Republicans to achieve that goal. And they are making some success. And the response I get from you and Israelis is it's unfair that we should have to change.
0: I'm not saying that. I'm saying that perhaps the U.S. and Israel should be working closely together. I just said a moment ago, neither side should say of the other, it's only your fight. I think we should be working together.
1: No. Of course we should be working together. We should be working together to change American public opinion. But if working together to make public opinion means the Israeli government does absolutely nothing except give $45 million to Donald Trump's former campaign manager, and that's the only thing the Israeli government does to sway the American public opinion on the left, then yes, we should be working together. But you're doing nothing to create public opinion in the United States that would lead us working together.
0: What would you say to Israelis, and I've heard, again, no poll here, but, you know, you get the feel from people, okay? I'm not a pollster, okay? If I had a dime for every Israeli who has said, thank God Kamala Harris did not become president. Now, you'll excuse me. This is nothing personal against her.
1: Right.
0: But in terms of the Israel-U.S. situation and the challenges, okay, and by the way, not just now, but that I know from covering it, that President Joe Biden had to face from his own vice president at the time. What would you say to those people who say, thank God, okay, Trump, everything about him is fine, but what about, oh my God, Kamala Harris?
1: I would say when you're saying, thank God, something didn't happen, you're telling yourself that you damn well better prepare for it to happen, and you damn well better work harder to make sure it doesn't happen. Not as to whether Kamala should be president, but whether you should look, Democrats are going to be in control half the time of the next 75 years, just as we were half the time. And so when you almost fall over a cliff and you say, thank God I didn't fall, God damn it, it's time to take a few steps backward. Don't just say, well, I like the view. Thank God I didn't fall. I'm going to stand here and take some more pictures.
0: Interesting viewpoint. I mean, the thing again is that just as Israelis will by and large probably feel that what we have to endure should be an American interest, we also understand that we need the United States at our side. And again, I don't know necessarily if there was no settler violence and various other things which you mentioned,
1: right.
0: These people would magically be on our side, and on whether it be Kamala Harris or whomever.
1: There's always been an extreme anti-Israel position in the far left. That's why we formed Democrats for Israel in the 80s. That group has succeeded beyond their wildest dreams, in part because Israel has done nothing to thwart them, except say they're unfair and you shouldn't, and Americans shouldn't listen to them. If you and I controlled American policy, that would be wonderful, but that's not the world. And for Israel to keep saying, well, we shouldn't have to or we don't have to do anything except thank God that so far things haven't gone south, that's not the way you run a foreign policy. You say, we've got a problem. What are we going to do? Even what painful steps or what expensive steps are we going to do about it? Rather than, well, thank God we didn't fall over the cliff last week.
0: Well, thank God we have someone like Representative Brad Sherman, who is at least pro-Israel, because that's not taken for granted. And again, when I say pro-Israel, I mean even Israel's right to exist. I mean, obviously, the mayor of New York City, okay, and that's on the local level. It's still a Democratic issue, as the case may be. I very much, first of all, welcome our conversation. I hope you do as well, and because I think it's very important that the two sides talk. Now, you and I may be a relatively echo chamber kind of combination compared to, again, the others on the Democratic side of the political arena, and also within certain circles of the Republicans, for sure. But I think after our election, whatever the results will be, and after your midterm elections, I think we should talk again, and let's see where U.S.-Israel relations go at that point.
1: Hopefully we'll talk even before October, but for the Israeli electorate mm-hmm. to think that everything's fine, or the worst comes to worst, maybe instead of $3.8 billion, it's $2.8 billion. And that's the worst that could happen. No, you could fall off the cliff.
0: Well, Prime Minister Netanyahu himself has talked about doing away with that, but he's talking about it on a more on a friendlier level with an administration of phasing it out.
1: Right. And by the way, there's a two-edged sword as well. If you integrate Israel's military capacity with the United States, what happens when you get an American president that refuses to cooperate with the IDF? And if you don't listen to those of us in the United States who are asking you to do something to win this public relations battle, instead of just saying, well, we shouldn't have to, and Americans should realize how wonderful we are and how our interests coincide, to say we don't have to do anything, we shouldn't have to do anything, the IDF is going right now is reliant on American technology. Netanyahu wants to make you more reliant on a web with the United States, and nobody wants to face the fact that the United States may not always be as pro-Israel as it is today.
0: By the way, let me just, I don't want to necessarily take the final word, I'm not that kind of person, but when you said a moment ago about a president, whatever, about aid to Israel, sometimes that could be cutting off your nose to spite your face, again, in terms of what's important to the United States and working together with Israel.
1: America is big, rich, and protected by two oceans. We make many, many mistakes, and we are still doing okay. So, yes, you can say if America isn't pro-Israel, that's a mistake for America. You're right. That doesn't mean it doesn't happen. You can say if America isn't pro-Israel, that's unfair. You're right. That doesn't mean it's going to happen. You can say it's not fair that Israel should have to change its policy or spend its money to try to save its relationship with the United States. That's not fair. You're right. But that doesn't mean it's not true.
0: Representative Brad Sherman, Democrat, member of the U.S. House of Representatives, representing his constituents within the state of California. Thank you so much for your time. And, yeah, let's take up the invitation and speak again sometime. Thank you so much for your time today.
1: Thank you.
0: At 37 minutes past the hour, the headlines at this hour, despite talk of moving toward the second stage of the Gaza ceasefire, Israel says Hamas continues to violate the truce. A Palestinian is arrested in the Kalansua area as he was allegedly about to carry out a terrorist attack. As the escalation continues in the Gulf, Iran urges Cyprus and Bulgaria not to allow deployment of U.S. military aircraft. And a bit of a tweak on a story we ran earlier, just the fact that, well, I believe it was in March, actually, we had said a half a year ago, it was in March that Ofer Moskowitz, 60 years old, was killed in Misgav Am during IDF fighting with Hezbollah when an IDF shell was accidentally fired at the kibbutz and directly hit his car. He could not, as we reported earlier, be buried permanently in his own home kibbutz at the time because of the security situation. Today he was. It was in March, as I say, I believe. May his memory be a blessing. The European Union ambassador to Israel, Michael Mann, says cooperation exists between the EU and Israel despite political tensions. We're on the line to the European Union, EU ambassador to Israel, Michael Mann. Ambassador, thank you so much for joining us today. We want to talk about something we don't talk about enough, one would argue, I'm sure you would, that there is cooperation. There are projects which take place between involving the European Union and Israel. We hear so much about the diplomatic problems at the top, whether it be sanctions, whether it be individual countries within the European Union. I just want to ask you a question before we get into the depth of these projects and the cooperation that do exist. And that is, do the sanctions or the various other criticism that there is at the top diplomatically have an impact sometimes, get in the way, make your job a little more difficult?
2: Well, yes. I mean, let's just say, as you said at the beginning of your introduction, there is an awful lot of cooperation between the European Union and its member countries and Israel. I'm thinking here, you know, in trade, in science, in research, in education, and so forth. But obviously, we do not always see completely eye to eye with Israel on issues like the Israeli-Palestinian conflict. And so, you know, there has been a political reaction in Europe, as you've already mentioned, that there are some potential measures on the table, and some countries are taking a rather hard line against Israel. So that clearly makes my life more complicated, but arguably also more fascinating, because I have to confront and discuss with my counterparts in the Israeli ministries. We don't always agree, but we always have a very good way of working.
0: I've heard from a number of ambassadors that, though of course they don't work for Israel's foreign ministry, but that sometimes they feel themselves almost as messengers of what really goes on in Israel when they report back to their people in their own country when they return home, or when those people from their country come to visit in Israel. Do you find yourself doing that, whether it be the charges of apartheid or whatever else that are made against Israel? Do you ever feel yourself having to defend Israel, if I may ask it that way?
2: Well, I mean, my job as the EU's representative here is actually basically, as well as reaching out to Israel and to try and get to know Israeli people and different parts of Israeli society, is actually to be the EU's eyes and ears on the ground. So, I mean, we send numerous cables, reports back to Brussels every week on various aspects of Israeli political life, politics, economics, you name it. I mean, we are sort of an information service for our headquarters, and of course, when people come out from headquarters, our leading politicians or our chief officials, my job is also to brief them. So I think, you know, I have to explain what is going on here. And, you know, obviously distance makes things more difficult. So I think it would be fair to say there's a certain amount of misunderstanding on both sides, misunderstanding in Israel about why people in Europe feel a little bit concerned about the situation at the moment, and also misunderstandings in Europe about what really is happening in Israel. I mean, Israel is such a diverse society with people from all parts of life and different religions, different political views, different religious backgrounds. So, you know, my job is to try and explain what it's really like, which is, you know, a challenge because it's such a diverse country.
0: Perhaps that's a perfect segue to get into some of these projects, because perhaps the projects which take place, European Union sponsored or whatever the exact framework would be, that take place in Israel, or perhaps Israelis going to Europe, perhaps these in fact show what Israelis are all about, or give the opportunity for each side to get to know the other better.
2: Absolutely. I mean, if you look at the Horizon program, which is the name that we give to our research and innovation program, where we basically provide financial support to leading scientists, innovators, academics. The cooperation between Israel and Europe on that is absolutely sensational, really. I mean, the history of it has been extremely successful, whether it be high tech or medical research or whatever else it may be. Clearly, there have also been knock-on effects on that cooperation because of recent political developments. But certainly, you know, we look to Israel for cutting-edge research, and I think Israel also gains from European researchers from their cutting-edge research as well.
0: I don't mean to interrupt. I'll let you continue, but how have political developments affected this?
2: Well, I mean, the European Union, Israel is a fully integrated part of the Horizon program, has been for pretty much 30 years now, and we both sides have benefited very much from each other's innovation, expertise, research, and academic excellence. But there have been recent signs of certain difficulties with universities and research institutes in Europe being a bit less keen to cooperate with Israeli researchers, which is a great pity. It's not the policy of the European Union that that should be the case, and we make the case that research cooperation is something from which we can both benefit.
0: Okay, so go on with what you were saying. I didn't want to interrupt more about that project or other projects in which the two sides get to know each other better.
2: Well, I mean, the other obvious one is that Israel is a member of Erasmus Plus, which is this academic exchange program. So, students and academics from Israel have benefited from time spent at European higher education institutions, universities, and so forth, and vice versa. You get a lot of European students coming to Israel as well. So that's I think it's an important thing, because one of the things I wanted to underline is that, whatever the politics may be, the historic and kind of personal people-to-people links between Israel and European countries are so deep and so, deep-rooted and so long-lasting. So, when you have students and young people doing exchanges in each other's country, it's a great way of getting to know how a country really is, and that's something that we really value very much in the European Union. Israel has been a successful partner in that as well.
0: You mentioned the universities. I wonder, and Foreign Minister Gideon Saar, who you know well, of course, has talked about the fact that there are certainly friendly countries in the European Union in terms of how they relate to Israel, but he's also used the term hostile, that's his word, to describe others. I wonder if you have problems from certain countries getting people involved in these projects. Sometimes it's not the people, sometimes it's the government. How does that interaction work if you have those sorts of problems? Because in individual European countries, there are those perhaps hostile relations with Israel.
2: Yeah, I mean, politically, from government to government, certainly some countries are obviously much more friendly towards Israel than other ones in the European Union. But I think, we shouldn't confuse the sort of high politics with the day-to-day business of academic cooperation. So, unfortunately, as I mentioned before, there have been certain universities and certain research organizations and consortia who have taken a bit more of a cautious view on cooperating with Israeli researchers, but it is not the European Union's policy that that should be so. We still greatly believe that we can benefit from each other's expertise. The program continues. Israel remains an important part of the program, both Erasmus and Horizon. Mm-hmm. And, it's really about academic freedom. If researchers or universities don't want to cooperate with a particular partner, that's their free choice. It's not something that we interfere in anyway. But the argument that I would make is that academia and research should sort of be able, hopefully, to rise above sort of the big political differences that we see sometimes.
0: To sum up our conversation, I think we can say that those of us in the diplomatic world, you as a diplomat, those of us like myself who have covered the diplomatic scene, often like to say, it's the people who will really determine our future, as opposed to, the politicians at the top. Perhaps, the people can save us at the end of the day.
2: Well, politicians run the place, but the people choose the politicians. As I said, you're quite right.
0: So they're to blame for choosing the politicians, but...
2: Beg your pardon, sorry?
0: So I'm saying, so they're to blame for choosing the politicians, the people themselves, but even...
2: one should never... As a diplomat, I'm, of course, not allowed to say such things. One should never blame anybody for anything. They've taken their choices, but... at the end of the day, people-to-people contact is what really makes relations, so... we're in a difficult stage at the moment in the political relationship. We hope we can find a way out of that. And the fact that people have deep roots in Europe and people from Europe spend a lot of time here can hopefully help to overcome some of the misunderstandings that there are.
0: Well, I appreciate very much the time that you've given us here today. The European Union Ambassador to Israel, Michael Mann. Ambassador Mann, thank you so much for your time.
2: Thanks very much, David.
0: In his solo exhibition, The Big Picture, opening Friday, July 31st, that would be tomorrow, at the Jerusalem Theater, artist and illustrator Hillel Bazak offers a broad view of what is happening around us and within us. The self-taught artist incorporates the familiar and the absurd in his works, touching on issues related to Jewish and Israeli tradition, as well as history and general culture. Naomi Segal spoke with Bazak.
3: Joining us on the line is artist Hillel Bazak, and we are talking ahead of the opening of your solo exhibition at the Jerusalem Theater, The Big Picture. So thank you for joining us, and tell us what's in store for those visitors who come.
4: Thank you. In the exhibition, the upcoming exhibition, The Big Picture, I'll be presenting the top picks for my works of the recent 3 to 4 years, which in them, you know, as you know, it was very intense and very meaningful years for all of us living here in Israel. And I think the many of the great ideas and emotional conflicts that we all experienced in these years came to expression in this exhibition, but not in the obvious way.
3: So how are you sort of connecting what was going on with the images that actually then appear in your works, in these illustrations?
4: I think most of all, the exhibition as a whole is some sort of a calling to change the perspective on all that is going on, and not necessarily being occupied on certain specifics of the situation, but more like a call to adopt a wider and more exploring, more wondering point of view on all this really crazy stuff, biblical stuff that is all around.
3: Biblical proportions, you mean? That it's biblical in its scope and in the massivity of it all? Or literally?
4: No, it's a good question when it comes to events happening in Israel. Because this is really where it all is starting to mix, right? When you use a word like biblical, is it merely a state of the scale, or is it actual continuation of the biblical story, as it's sometimes seen?
3: Let's talk about your style and how it's evolved. How would you describe it?
4: I'll say that there is a lot of self-learning in it. Like, it's a style that is constantly learning itself and adopting and dropping stuff that are no longer necessary to it as it evolves. I'll say that, in general, I like to focus on human characters because once I see the face and the body in the picture, emotionally, I'm already more attached to it. And when I'm, and for me, most of the work comes from the emotional place. So I think it's all there.
3: And your influences artistically?
4: Well, as a self-taught artist, my influence can be found nearly everywhere. Like, it's from museums to Disney films. But I think one great influence is actually an illustrator, which I deeply have a deep respect and deeply admire, which is Norman Rockwell, that has this very realistic but also very playful and very sophisticated compositions. And he is just great. I think he's not doing too much effort to make it like to make like unreal or imaginary pictures. Like, he takes things for what they are, and just the way he expresses them gives them so much content and so much depth.
3: In perhaps in framing and in the subject, but the drawing style is very different. I'd say there's an element of the surreal, maybe, or the absurd in it. Is there something? What happens when you begin to work on an image?
4: Well, there sure is. There sure is. But when it comes to the element of the surreal and even the grotesque, I think the greatest inspiration is my own psychological and spiritual world, which even if I like it or not, it just takes control at this at this point of the process.
3: And you noted you are self-taught. Is this throughout, or have you also sought instruction to hone or shape or develop your skills in your art?
4: Not really. You know, I met a lot of very talented and very interesting people along the way, from which I learned and took certain techniques and certain concepts and even tips about, like, the best way to make progress and what to focus on and what to move on from.
3: And when did you begin to draw? Do you remember yourself always with a pen or a pencil or something in hand to create on paper?
4: Yeah, absolutely. I think it has something to do with the fact that I'm a real, by definition, self-learner in any term. I mean, the act of art, and specifically painting, is another tool for me in my general passion for learning and for knowledge.
3: So when and where can one come see your works?
4: Well, I'd like to invite you all to my upcoming exhibition that will be in Jerusalem Theater in Sheover Hall. It opens this Friday, July 31st. And it closes just a month after, at the end of August.
3: Well, thank you so much for speaking with us.
4: Thank you for calling.
0: Artist Hillel Bazak on his upcoming solo exhibition, The Big Picture, opening tomorrow at the Jerusalem Theater. Now, Epnix and Jessica.

And as we head into the weekend, keep in mind, gasoline prices are expected to rise sharply on Saturday night at midnight. The cost of a liter of 95 unleaded octane fuel will go up by 61 agurot to a maximum of 8 shekels, 9 agurot at the self-service pump. The Weather Bureau says not good news here either. The heat wave continues during the weekend, temperatures becoming gradually even hotter and conditions more oppressive. On Monday, a slight drop in temperatures is expected, primarily in the hills and inland, though it will remain very hot and oppressive throughout the country. Temperatures forecast for tonight and tomorrow, Jerusalem 21 to 33, Tel Aviv 25 to 32, Haifa 24 to 31, Tzfat 23 to 35, Tiberias 24 to 40, Beersheba 22 to 36, and in Eilat from 30 tonight, going up to 42 degrees Celsius tomorrow. The top story tonight, despite talk of moving toward the second stage of the Gaza ceasefire, Israel says Hamas continues to violate the truce. A Palestinian is arrested in the Kalansua area as he was allegedly about to carry out a terrorist attack. As the escalation continues in the Gulf, Iran urges Cyprus and Bulgaria, don't join in, don't allow deployment of U.S. military aircraft. That's the news. Join us every night at 8 p.m. on Conreca, the foreign languages channel of the Israeli Public Broadcasting Corporation. Together with sound engineer Asaf Moskovitz, this is David Ze'ev in Jerusalem. Good night.

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1: Hello and welcome to Radio Prague International, the external service of Czech Radio, with me, Ruth Franíková. Coming up in today's program, Czechia mourns Glenn Hansard, the Irish musician who had a special bond with the country. Why are Czechs among Europe's least mobile workers? We take a closer look with an expert. And later we visit Jiřina Šiklová's library, a hidden feminist gem in Prague, preserving the legacy of one of Czechia's leading activists. All that and more is coming up, so stay with us.
0: News.
1: The European Commission has approved changes to Czechia's state aid scheme for energy-intensive industries, allowing the government to increase support for companies facing high electricity costs linked to the EU emissions trading system. Under the revised scheme, the maximum share of eligible costs that can be compensated will rise from 75 to 80%. More industrial sectors will also become eligible for the support. According to the Commission, the changes comply with EU state aid rules and are intended to help energy-intensive industries remain competitive while preventing production from moving to countries with less stringent climate regulations. The European Commission has launched a call to build up to 7 large artificial intelligence data centres known as AI gigafactories across Europe. Applications are open until November 12th, with the construction expected to begin next year. Czechia is among the countries bidding to host one of the facilities, with the project backed by the Czech government. The EU had originally planned to build 5 AI gigafactories, but has now increased the number to as many as 7. The Czech Fire Rescue Service is sending a wildfire expert to Brussels to help monitor and coordinate the response to forest fires across Europe and the Mediterranean during the peak fire season. Firefighter Martin Tomášek from the Karlovy Vary Regional Fire Rescue Service will serve as liaison officer at the EU's Emergency Response Coordination Centre. The centre operates around the clock, monitoring emergencies and coordinating assistance under the EU Civil Protection Mechanism. As part of the EU's wildfire support team, Tomášek will monitor and analyse wildfire situations, assess available firefighter resources and help coordinate support for countries affected by major forest fires. The Czech Interior Ministry has closed administrative proceedings against football club Slavia Prague over crowd violence during May's Prague derby against Sparta, concluding that no further sanctions are necessary. The ministry found serious shortcomings in the club's security arrangements, but said measures introduced by Slavia, together with penalties imposed by the League Football Association, were sufficient. Slavia had faced the possibility of playing home matches behind closed doors for up to a year. Following the incidents in which supporters invaded the pitch, attacked Sparta players and threw flares into the away section, Slavia was fined 10 million crowns and ordered to play 4 matches without spectators. The club has since tightened security, including a ban on face coverings and pyrotechnics, and has issued lifetime stadium bans to the fans involved. Prague had around 1.36 million registered motor vehicles last year, nearly 36,000 more than a year earlier, according to the city's newly published 2025 Transport Yearbook. Passenger cars accounted for about 1.1 million of the total. The yearbook points out that many vehicles are registered to companies, meaning the total does not necessarily reflect how many actually operate in Prague. Most vehicles are still powered by combustion engines, while electric cars account for just 1.6% of the fleet. Barrandov Bridge remained Prague's busiest road, carrying an average of 143,000 vehicles on a working day. Public transport accounted for the largest share of journeys in the capital, ahead of walking and car travel. And finally, a quick look at the weather. Friday will be hot and mostly sunny, with temperatures reaching 35 to 39 degrees Celsius. There will be a chance of showers and thunderstorms later in the day, mainly in the northwest. Meteorologists warn that the extreme heat could pose a serious risk, especially for vulnerable people. I'm Ruth Franíková, and that's the end of the news. The tragic death of the Irish rock musician Glenn Hansard on Tuesday made headlines around the world. There has also been an outpouring of grief here in the Czech Republic, where Hansard touched countless lives on many visits over a 30-year period. Ian Willoughby has more.
2: Byla tu dlouhá cesta, která nás sem přivedla, ale teď jsme tu doma.
3: It may have been a long journey for Glenn Hansard, but it was a regular one. He first performed in Czechia with the Frames in 1996, and subsequently played countless times around the country with the band, solo, and as part of the Swell Season.
2: So what happens when the heart just stops?
3: At a gig in Prague some years ago, Hansard told me a bit about his connection to this part of the world.
4: It's funny, when I came here first, I'd been to New York before I was here, and I could never put my finger on what I loved about New York. When I came here, I could put my finger on it. What New York is, it's the capital of Europe. And the Czech influence, the Eastern European influence in New York was what I liked most about it. And when I came here, I got a purer taste of the same thing. So that's kind of, I can't explain it. I can't put it into words. It's a taste.
3: The Dubliner also developed strong ties to Czech culture. He loved the work of filmmaker Jan Švankmajer, was close to the late music critic Jiří Černý, and took the name The Swell Season from a novel by Josef Škvorecký. The LP The Swell Season was the eponymous debut of his project with singer-songwriter Markéta Irglova, whose family in Moravia Hansard was very close to. It included the song Falling Slowly, which first appeared in the film Beauty and Trouble by Jan Hřebek. Famously, it was also featured in Once, and carried the Czech-Irish duo, who also starred in the movie, all the way to an Oscar in 2008. But as much as anything, Glenn Hansard made many, many friends in Prague and around the Czech Republic over the decades. Among them was the young poet Šimon Leitgeb, who spent time with him and his family in Dublin only a couple of weeks ago.
5: He was really nice to everybody. He was really nice, really kind to me. He was kind to basically everybody who knew him or met him. He was always open. So I think there are two reactions. People are upset because they feel like he could stay here longer and he was at his peak in terms of his career. Right now, people are really sad because he was, as I said, he was a good person.
3: Leitgeb also shared how he will look back on his friendship with Glenn Hansard.
5: I will remember his smile. That's something which will stay in my memory forever. I hope so. Because he had a really charismatic smile. And it was, sometimes it was more than words, more than speaking. Also, I will remember his modesty. He was, in this case, he was my idol, my hero. So that's Glenn, that's how he was in my eyes.
1: Czechs are among Europe's least mobile workers. OECD and Eurostat data show they are far less likely than many other Europeans to relocate for work, often preferring to commute instead. Regional geographer and university president Jaroslav Kocký believes geography, family ties and long-standing habits all help explain why. Vít Pohanka has more.
6: When Czechia joined the European Union more than 20 years ago, one of the main benefits was supposed to be the freedom to live and work anywhere across the bloc. The idea was simple. Workers could move where jobs were available, while employers could fill labor shortages. As the then European Commissioner for Jobs and Social Rights, Nicolas Schmit, told the European Parliament a few years ago, labor mobility remained and still remains one of the foundations of the European Union.
7: And it is at the heart of a well-functioning single market. Yes, I agree, mobility, the freedom of services is a fundamental freedom of the European Union, but it has to go along with fair working conditions. It has to be fair and it has to be just for everyone.
6: But when it comes to moving for work, Czechs seem remarkably reluctant to use that freedom. The Organization for Economic Cooperation and Development and Eurostat data show that people in Czechia are among the least geographically mobile in Europe. They are roughly half as likely as neighboring Austrians to move to another region for work and significantly less likely to relocate than, say, Germans or Swedes. Instead, many choose to stay where they are and commute. Why? I put that question to regional geographer and president of the Jan Evangelista Purkyně University in Ústí nad Labem, Jaroslav Koucký.
8: Maybe we are a small country, everything is reachable, so we don't need to change the place of living. So we are very fixed on families, links and friendship and this kind of ties. So I would say that everything is reachable, so there is no need to move.
6: Mm-hmm. Let me ask you about students. When I studied back in the 1980s, and I studied in Olomouc, I would sometimes stay at the student hostel over the weekend.
8: Uh-huh.
6: And there were very few of us. Everyone was, you know, going back home to their mom and dad, you know. Is it still the same? I mean, this kind of pattern?
8: It's even worse.
6: Oh, really?
8: Especially, for example, in Ústí, when commuting among the cities is very, very fast. They just came for the lecture.
6: Mm-hmm.
8: And after the lecture, they leave. They go home and they spend the night there with their parents and with their friends or whatever. So they don't stay at the city and they stay home.
6: Because that's, again, one of the differences that I find between Czechia.
8: Mm-hmm.
6: And I don't know how it is in all the other countries in Central Europe, but definitely in the US where, you know, kids leave for the college, mm-hmm, somewhere. Mm-hmm. They stay in the city, or in Britain, mm-hmm, when I had the chance to stay, but even in Belgium, mm-hmm, now,
8: mm-hmm,
6: where I had some time, where I spent some time, or France. And I just wonder whether it's a kind of national feature of Czech kids or young college kids,
8: mm-hmm,
6: or whether accommodation perhaps is not available or something like that.
8: Maybe it's once again the same as we discussed before. We want to stay at home. We don't want to move, and so young people prefer stay with their parents and just go to the university for classes. I don't know, but definitely they don't stay there during the weekend as you. Mm-hmm. I think it's gone, and the success is even if they stay there during the week.
6: Jaroslav Koucký. Whether that's because housing is expensive, transport has improved, or simply because Czechs value staying close to home, one thing is clear. More than two decades after joining the European Union, one of its fundamental freedoms, the freedom to move for work, is one that many Czechs still choose not to use.
1: Vít Pohanka reporting, and if you want to listen to the whole unabridged interview with Jaroslav Koucký, you will find it in the latest episode of Czechcast, our podcast in English about all things Czech on all major podcast platforms. One of Prague's lesser known but all the more fascinating libraries is the Jiřina Šiklová Library, hidden in the city center on the banks of the Vltava. Although it is one of the smaller libraries, it has something to offer even to the most demanding readers and researchers. Romana Grajcarová paid a visit.
9: Just a few meters from Jirásek Square, almost directly opposite the Mánes Gallery, a hidden gem of Prague's literary world occupies the first floor of one of the city's grand riverside buildings overlooking the Vltava. Within rooms where every step across the creaking wooden parquet floors breathes history, more than 9,000 books devoted primarily to feminism and gender studies line the shelves beneath soaring vaulted ceilings. At the heart of this collection, 30 years ago, was the personal library of Czech sociologist, writer and dissident Jiřina Šiklová. Today, the library bearing her name has grown into one of the largest specialized collections collections of its kind in Central and Eastern Europe. According to head librarian Lup Shibil, the library has expanded over the past 3 decades to its current size, largely thanks to donations from Shiklova's friends and from like-minded feminist organizations in Czechia and abroad.
10: We have professional books, feminist theories, gender studies, etc., as well as fiction, poetry, comic books. I would say the most famous author in general is, for example, Gloria Steinem, but all of us here have our own favorites. For me, it's the comic books, for example, Genderqueer, and I'd say there's something for everyone, including children and youth.
9: Although the library cannot compete in size with the municipal library or the national library, its highly specialized focus means it houses books that cannot be found anywhere else.
10: We are part of the library network of interlibrary loan, and often we have the one book in the whole Czech Republic we can offer to readers, so that's a nice position to have.
9: In addition to books and journals on feminism, gender and queer studies, the library also houses the archives of Eliška Krásnohorská and the Czech women's movement.
10: Eliška Krásnohorská was one of the most famous women from the beginnings of the Czech women's movement, and we are lucky to have part of her estate here in the library. The main part of our Eliška Krásnohorská archive, but it's not the only part. We also have estates of many other feminists from the end of the 19th and beginning of the 20th century. And we also have some documents from Minerva, which was the first high school, let's say, open to women in the Czech lands.
9: The archive is open to the public and can be accessed without being registered as a library member.
10: The archive contains personal documents like letters, postcards, personal photos, personal albums, but also official documents, for example, from Minerva and from many other women's organizations. And it's kind of a collection of various uses, for mostly for researchers. We are still in the state that we have the collection digitized to protect the documents, but people have to come here to access them.
9: The library is not just a place for books, but also an active cultural center. Although it operates on a limited schedule during the summer, every Wednesday visitors can enjoy a reading room featuring a themed selection of books. Throughout the year, readers can also take part in a variety of community events.
10: We try to do a couple of community events a year. And, for example, we have a traditional event called Tuesdays with the Library, which dates to 2005, I think. And it's a very open format where our guests discuss with the moderator, and it's either about a specific book or a specific feminist topic, and it's open to everyone. And during this summer holidays, we have open reading room. Every Wednesday, you can come and read anything you'd like. You can just sit in a cozy armchair and read for a couple of hours.
9: In the context of the upcoming Prague Pride, readers at the Jiřina Šiklova Library will, for example, find a selection of queer-themed books waiting for them next Wednesday. Although the library truly has a lot to offer, with a wide range of books not only in Czech and Slovak, but also in English and German, its operation relies largely on the community, volunteers and donations.
10: Right now we are in dire need of establishing the library more independently because of the project drought and the current socio-political situation that is not very friendly towards gender and feminism. So we would like to stabilize the library, and that's, for example, why we started the crowdfunding campaign.
9: Says Lub Shibil, head librarian at the Jiřina Šiklová Library. Readers can find more information on how to support the library as well as its book catalog on the website of the non-profit organization Gender Studies, which is the organization behind this unique library.
11: Romana Grajcerová with that report.
1: Just a reminder that you're listening to Radio Prague International, the external service of Czech Radio.

0: Neil Brummell is Professor of Czech Language and Linguistics at the University of Sheffield, where he has been teaching for nearly three decades. He was among the scholars who gathered in Prague this week for the 7th World Congress of Bohemian Studies and, during the event, received the Josef Dobrovský Medal for outstanding contributions to Czech studies. I sat down with him to talk about what first drew him to the Czech language, who chooses to study Czech today, and the challenges and opportunities facing the field. First of all, you have spent nearly three decades teaching Czech language and linguistics at the University of Sheffield. What first drew you to the Czech language, and why have you decided to devote your career to it?
1: Well, I was trained actually as a Russianist as an undergraduate and went to postgraduate study really to continue work in Russian and in linguistics, which I found interesting. And in my first year there, I was more or less assigned to study Czech as a second Slavonic language. The Czech teacher at the time there was Hanna Geichmanova, and she was just incredibly inspirational. She really encouraged us to combine that study of Czech language with Czech culture, and she created an entire group of enthusiasts out of us. And so I went away sort of converted. I did continue on and write my PhD on a topic involving Russian linguistics, but it was always a bit of a secret ambition to see whether I could maybe somehow combine that with Czech. And when I finished and a post came up in Czech linguistics at Sheffield, I thought, well, I've got to try this, try it out. To my great surprise,

0: done. And I really felt when I did things Czech like I was making more of a contribution.
1: Who chooses to study Czech today? Has the profile of students changed? What draws them to the field?
0: We do have the occasional heritage student. With Czech, I think that's always been a real minority. Many more of those heritage speakers go to study Russian or Polish. But with Czech, it tends to be some interest having taken a trip here as a teenager or earlier. Sometimes it's just a desire to try something a little bit different. I think most students at 18 come to university and they don't know Czech authors and they don't know a lot about Czech history. Something draws them to it, and then it's our job as the teaching staff to kind of deepen that interest and show them what else there is to stay interested in Czech. And that's what we try to do over the course of the degree.
1: So to convert them as you had been converted 30 or more than 30 years ago?
0: Fundamentally, yes. Just following in my teacher's footsteps, I guess.
1: Much of your research has focused on how the Czech language is used and how it changes. What do you find most fascinating about Czech?
0: I think when you approach a language like Czech as a non-native speaker, I think especially a speaker of a language like English that can be quite analytic and isolating. Our words don't have a lot of different forms to them. There's just a couple in each case. And you encounter a language like Czech that has, you know, 10, 12, 14, 20 different forms for every word. At first it feels a bit overwhelming. And if you are the sort of slightly nerdy person who can get interested in that sort of thing, and I guess I am, you do start to ask yourself why and how does it work and why does it work and what extra did the Czechs get from having all of that, you know, abundant material to work with. And I think that was the first impulse that drew me into the study of morphological variation, because it's something we don't have a huge amount of in English, and I wanted to understand why.
1: You have also translated several books into English. What were the biggest challenges in translating those texts?
0: I think every book that I did was very different. I've translated novelists like Pavel Kohout, whose style is quite complex, and translating those quite long, complicated, playful sentences into English and still having it come out reading like an English text was the biggest challenge for me there. With an author like Daniela Fischerova, I think there it was in a way the simplicity of the text and the fact of how stripped back it was in many ways that again poses you certain challenges as a translator. You have to recreate that in some ways for the reader. And doing a historical memoir like I did with Helga Vaisova, that again presents the challenges of making sure that an English reader who doesn't have any of that cultural background can still understand it and approach it and have it the same immediacy for it that it has for the reader in the Czech Republic.
1: At a time when the humanities face increasing pressure in many countries, what do you see as the biggest challenges or perhaps opportunities for Czech studies?
0: Well, I think in general you're absolutely right that especially the study of languages is coming under a lot of pressure, and especially with the advent of AI, there is a feeling, I think, in the public and among students that maybe it isn't actually worth learning these things, things that we used to sell as kind of a usable skill, like translating and interpreting. Now there is the possibility of having them done at least partially well or adequately by machine translation. And we need a new way of thinking about how to work with AI to make the study of languages seem meaningful again. I think Czech has some of the best resources for the study of language that are available really across any language. And I'm thinking here of many of the tools that are available

0: Czech Language Institute and the Czech National Corpus. And there's also a lot of expertise in the field, just really absolutely world-class people working in it. So for us, I think there's a real opportunity there to do work on Czech that is meaningful in a world context.
1: And that interview with Neil Bemel, which was first broadcast earlier this month, brings us to the end of our program here on Radio Prague International. 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But that's all for now from me, Ruth Franíková. Thank you very much for joining us and goodbye.
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6: Slovakia expands wildfire assistance to France. President holds talks with Chinese Premier. United Arab Emirates President visits Slovakia. Twenty Slovak firefighters with 19 pieces of firefighting equipment are heading to France to help tackle large wildfires near Bordeaux. Interior Minister Matúš Šutaj-Eštok announced on Wednesday. The deployment is part of the European Union's civil protection mechanism. Slovakia is already assisting France with a firefighting helicopter. The mission is expected to continue until 18th of August. President Peter Pellegrini met Chinese Premier Li Qiang to discuss expanding trade and economic cooperation between Slovakia and China. The talks focused on opportunities in modern technologies, the automotive industry, and new Chinese investments in Slovakia. EU-China relations were also discussed, with both sides expressing support for dialogue and rejecting trade wars. United Arab Emirates President Sheikh Mohammed bin Zayed Al Nahyan paid a working visit to Slovakia on Wednesday, accompanied by several ministers and senior officials. The visit follows last year's talks with Slovak Prime Minister Robert Fico in Abu Dhabi. The two sides agreed to cooperate on an infrastructure project along the Danube River in Bratislava and to continue joint projects in the defense industry. The European Commission is expected to assess this week whether Slovakia has met a recovery plan milestone concerning the reform of its national parks. Environmental organizations warn that disputed government resolutions could jeopardize hundreds of millions of euros in recovery plan funding and undermine the reform. Environment Ministry State Secretary Filip Kufa says the approved zoning plans threaten both the reform and the funding, while Environment Minister Tomáš Taraba rejects the claim, insisting that forest management is being transferred to the national parks. The opposition remains divided over the idea of forming a joint electoral bloc. Progressivne Slovensko's proposal has so far failed to gain wider support, with SAS, KDH and the Hungarian Alliance all planning to run independently. Meanwhile, independent MP Jana Bito-Ciganíková and former SAS leader Richard Sulik are discussing possible electoral cooperation with Boris Kolar's Sme Rodina. A decision is expected by September. Former Justice Ministers Maria Kolíková and William Karas disagree over the state of preparations for Slovakia's planned criminal justice reform. Karas of KDH says the proposal was incomplete and lacked sufficient expert consensus. Kolíková of SAS argues that the reform underwent proper preparation and public consultation. The reform was ultimately abandoned after the change of government. Slovan Bratislava advanced to the third qualifying round of the UEFA Champions League and drawing 1-1 at home with Iberia Tbilisi, securing a 3-1 aggregate victory. The Slovak champions have also guaranteed themselves a lesser place in the league phase of the UEFA Conference League. Their next opponents will be Swedish champions Mjolby.
5: Topical issue.
6: Slovakia's Catholic University in Ružomberok and the Slovak University of Technology in Bratislava will jointly develop new teaching materials to help primary school pupils build digital and artificial intelligence literacy. The two-year project will produce dozens of learning modules, methodological guides, and classroom activities covering all three stages of primary education. The materials will include practical real-life examples, interactive tasks, and tools for monitoring pupils' progress while also addressing the safe and responsible use of AI. They are expected to be made available electronically to Slovak primary schools by July 2028.
7: Coming to you after the latest news bulletin is your host Patricia Polakovičová.

theater is often seen as a space where stories are brought to life, emotions are shared, and people can express themselves beyond the boundaries of everyday reality. But can it also become a place where diagnosis and limitations fade into the background, while talent, creativity, and the joy of creating together take center stage? In today's program, we will introduce you to Duhadlo Theater, a unique ensemble whose actors are people with Down syndrome. Together with Lucia Kralovičová, the founder of Duhadlo Theater, and Peter Weinziller, director of Teatro Colorado, who closely collaborates with Duhadlo, we will talk about how this special project was created, what role theater can play in the lives of people with intellectual disabilities, and how art can help break down stereotypes and create space for inclusion and equal opportunities. We will also explore the collaboration between Duhadlo and Teatro Colorado, which brings these inspiring performances closer to audiences in Slovakia. Stay tuned.

Romeo plus Juliet was the first production by Duhadlo Theatre that I had the opportunity to see at the Teen Theatre Festival in Trnava, which took place at the beginning of summer 2026. This iconic Shakespearean tragedy is familiar to many generations, and that is precisely why Duhadlo Theatre decided to bring this production to audiences. The production was adapted in a way that made the story as accessible and understandable as possible for the actors, while still preserving the essence of Shakespeare's original work. The performance focused more on movement, emotions, visual expression, and clear storytelling. The simplified structure allowed the actors with Down syndrome to fully engage with their roles and express the characters through their own unique abilities, making the performance not only easier to perform, but also deeply authentic and engaging for the audience.

0: Theater Duhadlo is a space where actors with Down syndrome can develop their artistic abilities, express themselves creatively, and become full members of a theater ensemble. Through its productions, the theater aims not only to create meaningful artistic experiences, but also to challenge stereotypes about people with disabilities and show their talents, personalities, and potential. The ensemble has been creating performances for 2 decades now, combining elements of drama therapy with professional theater work and bringing stories to audiences through the unique perspective of its actors. This year, Duhadlo Theater is celebrating its 20th anniversary, so I asked its founder, Lucia Kralovičová, what she believes has changed the most over these 2 decades, both in the development of the theater itself and in the way people with Down syndrome are perceived by society.
1: The biggest change has been our actors themselves. We started working with them when they were very young, around 5, 6, or 7 years old. In fact, many of the actors who are part of our ensemble today are the same people we began working with 20 years ago as children. Back then, we were simply playing theater. It was a form of drama therapy, where the goal was to help develop their skills, verbal, physical, social, and communication skills. Through drama games, exercises, and drama education, we aimed to support their overall personal development. Today, our actors are adults with Down syndrome. They have finished or are finishing vocational secondary schools, and many are asking themselves what comes next and where they can find meaningful employment. We believe that theatre offers exactly that opportunity, which is why we have been working to make our company as professional as possible.
0: Duhadlo Theatre keeps on professionalizing its work. It is becoming increasingly important for the ensemble to perform in real theater environment.
2: What really surprised me during this cooperation, for example, was how disciplined they are as actors.
0: Says Peter Weinsiller, director of Teatro Colorado, who closely collaborates with Duhadlo.
2: Maybe even some of our professional actors are like this. Sometimes they have a certain mood, and the performance can have different, subtle variations, depending on how well they slept, whether they are healthy or sick, and so on. But they are really able to maintain a consistent standard. They perform exactly as they have rehearsed. They have incredible discipline.
0: Lucia Kralovičová points out that there is a significant difference between presenting a production in a community hall or a classroom and performing on a professional theater stage, which provides the actors with a more authentic artistic experience and space for growth. While Duhadlo focuses mainly on coordination, building a strong community, and the therapeutic aspects of the project, directors and other theater professionals help shape the artistic quality of the productions and support the ensemble in developing its full potential. And this is where drama therapy, which is one of the key elements of Duhadlo's philosophy, comes into play. Drama therapy is a method that uses various forms of theatrical expression. It is used as a tool to support the inclusion and development of children and adults with physical as well as intellectual disabilities. Lucia Kralovičová further explains.
1: Drama therapy can have different goals. When our actors were children, it focused mainly on developing their communication, social, and creative skills. Today, our goal has evolved. We believe that every person deserves a place in society, and we want our actors to have the opportunity to work in theater professionally, for fair compensation, and under the same standards as any other performers. This is also how we aim to break down prejudices. Theater gives audiences the opportunity to meet people they might not usually interact with in everyday life.
0: Lucia Kralovičová adds that through workshops and other activities connected with Duhadlo's performances, the theater also creates opportunities for people to meet, interact, and collaborate. She described one of the most valuable experiences as witnessing how naturally the communication between the team and the actors develops. According to her, the actors are able to understand and respond to many directorial suggestions, while the role of the team is to create a safe and supportive environment in which they feel comfortable, confident, and free to express themselves on the stage.

0: Creating a theater production is a complex process that involves not only the actors themselves, but also the entire creative team working behind the scenes. In the case of Duhadlo, this process also means finding the right way to adapt stories. I was interested in how this collaboration works in practice, how the team approaches rehearsals, and what challenges and opportunities come with creating theater together with actors with Down syndrome. Peter Weinsiller explains.
1: I have to admit that I did not really have such detailed experience myself until we actually entered the creative process together. And when we were choosing the title, the productions that came before were of a more serious nature. The previous one was Odysseo of Navrat, The Return of Odysseus, which was based on a beautiful poem by Slovak poet Jan Buzasi. But it was a more difficult topic. They decided that we should try to create something a little more cheerful, something funnier. So we were looking for some texts.
0: Peter Weinsiller says that one of the main challenges was working with the humor contained in the text itself. He pointed out that when the team tried to simplify the material too much, reduce it to shorter scenes, or focus only on the basic storyline, much of the original humor and meaning embedded in the text was lost. Because of this, they decided it would be more suitable to choose a story that was already familiar to audiences. According to Peter, working with a well-known theme made the creative process easier, as viewers already had a basic understanding of the plot and could better connect with the performance.
1: And that was actually the story of Romeo and Juliet. Since it is a tragedy, we tried to make it a little lighter. And, alongside the tragedy, comedy was created as well. Of course, it still has the tragic ending, the conclusion, and the main idea. But we really tried to work with a minimum amount of text, and that was another challenge, because we simply had to create the situations ourselves, to preserve the whole story, but at the same time, create it and adapt it for these actors.

0: As we have already mentioned, drama therapy is one of the key elements that Duhadlo uses in their unique work. Lucia Kralovičová emphasized that, like among people with disabilities, not everyone is drawn to acting or suited to perform for an audience. In Duhadlo's case, the ensemble is built around actors who have found their connection with the theater and can develop their artistic skills. The theater offers them meaningful activity, belonging, and a space for creative expression and decision making. The actors see theater as their work and are aware of their individuality and take pride in what they do.
1: Ale ak to teda už chceme hrať divákovi, ak chceme...
2: If we want to perform for an audience, if we want to sell tickets and have an audience, it is important that the ensemble also has a certain level of ability and potential. And of course, the range is very diverse. There are actors who, I believe, even if they did not have Down syndrome, would definitely be part of some theatre ensemble. Some of them might even have become professionals. But when it comes to self-confidence, I actually cannot say whether it helps them to have more of it, because I feel that they already have enough, and they have had that confidence since they were little. I do not really see it as something that they lack. Of course, they definitely have their own inner experiences, and some of them may feel certain insecurities or complexes. We can see that some of them are aware that they are different, that they have Down syndrome, and some of them are able to talk about it. Of course, everyone has a different level of self-awareness, but when it comes to their self-worth, they have truly embraced it. They see it as their work.
0: Many audience members who come to the performances may have little personal experience with the topic, and theater becomes a way for them to encounter these stories in a more direct and personal way. In the beginning, Duhadlo was supported mainly by the community of families of people with Down syndrome, who saw the performances as a space of mutual support and encouragement. Over time, the theater has started reaching wider audiences as well. According to Lucia Kralovičová, personal experience is often the most powerful way to break down stereotypes. Seeing the actors on the stage and witnessing their abilities can have a much stronger impact than simply hearing about inclusion. Together with Peter Weinziller, they agree that awareness and understanding of Down syndrome in society are gradually improving, and that thanks to projects like Duhadlo, people with Down syndrome are gaining more opportunities not only in the field of art, but also in other areas of life.
3: Je veľmi dobré, že prichádzajú teda aj noví diváci.
4: People from different places come. For example, we had audience members from the Czech Republic who found out about us through social media and came to the performance. We were actually surprised that people came to Bratislava from Prague or from Poland just to see our performance. And I think it is really great that the audience base is expanding because it also brings a more critical perspective. People come who do not have any previous experience with this topic and simply look at what they see, but at the same time, it is also a great challenge for the creators to make sure they create something that they do not have to be ashamed of.
0: They both see the international cooperation and reaching new audiences as one of Duhadlo's future goals. Peter mentioned that while the theater is not yet at the level of some international projects, the ensemble has a clear vision and is gradually moving closer to that ambition. Lucia added that Duhadlo is already exploring opportunities for international collaborations and presenting its work at festivals, including a developing partnership with the Czech Republic. In addition, as part of its efforts to raise awareness, Duhadlo Theatre also organizes various workshops and educational programs for students as well as adults.
1: Tento rok sme vlastne pripravili pilot.
2: This year, we prepared a pilot project in cooperation with the Pontes Foundation, creating workshops for schools because we believe it is important for young people to meet and interact with people with different experiences and abilities from an early age. We also started offering these workshops to companies as part of team-building activities and programs focused on strengthening relationships within teams. We are very happy with the response so far. We invited several schools to the theatre, organized joint workshops, and also visited companies where we performed a production followed by discussions and workshops. This was a new experience for us as well, and we are glad that we can now include these activities as a regular part of our offer.
0: Awareness and perceptions of Down syndrome have changed significantly over the 20 years of Duhadlo Theatre's existence. People with this diagnosis are no longer as isolated as they once were and have access to far more opportunities in art than ever before. However, despite this progress, there are still many areas that need improvement, not only in the way the wider public understands Down syndrome, but also in the support and approach from the state institutions.
1: My fungujeme ako občianske združenie, to znamená všetky zdroje.
2: We operate as a civic association, which means that we have to find all the resources and funding for our work ourselves. We have had some projects supported by state funding, but now it is more difficult, so we are looking for other ways of financing. If we had to rely only on ticket sales, it simply would not work. What keeps us going is the community, and we are trying to function this way.
4: We perceive it also when our guests come to us, other theaters, other ensembles. We have other performances and we basically also play our own titles. But we see it in such simple things that people really want to support us. And when they come, they want to support the theater. We have this little piggy bank there where we have such a big contribution and whoever wants to contribute to something, either to the buffet or to the running of the theater. Many times it happens to us that after a performance of Di Vallo Duhadlo, that piggy bank is really generously filled because people feel that they want to support it and that it is such a form or such an opportunity to show their generosity and to help.
0: Both Lucia and Peter agreed that people are most willing to support a project when they experience it personally and understand its impact. Peter noted that audiences are happy to pay a regular ticket price because they recognize the value of the performances and want to support the theater. Lucia added that what Duhadlo and many other small theaters need most is a stable, long-term support from the state. While grant funding is helpful, she believes that reliable financial support for basic operating costs would allow smaller ensembles to focus more on creating and developing their work.

0: Oftentimes, when we talk about inclusion, we often say that we have to help people with Down syndrome. But what if we looked at it from another perspective and think about what we can learn from them? Lucia Kralovičová asked me the same thing in return. My answer was their unconditional and direct joy of life.
1: Niekoho sa dotkne niečo iné, niekoho sa dotkne, že...
2: And that is the inspiration that we can receive. The one experience that touched you, something else may touch someone else. Someone may be touched by the fact that a person with Down syndrome approaches them in the same way. No matter who you are, they always show you respect and appreciation in some way. For example, one of our actors, Janko, always makes the effort to greet everyone, shake everyone's hand, and ask everyone how they are doing. And you can see that he really pays attention to saying it properly. So, yes, inclusion is not only about how we can help them, but also about what we can learn from them and giving them the space to do something themselves, because they have healthy hands, healthy legs, and they can endure an incredible amount of time and effort, maybe even more than we could.
0: And with that, we have come to the end of today's program, where we explored the inspiring story of Duhadlo Theatre, a unique theatre company that proves talent, creativity, and passion for the arts know no boundaries. My sincere thanks go to my guests, Lucia Kralovičová, the founder of Duhadlo Theatre, and Peter Weinziller, director of Teatro Colorado, for sharing their experiences and insights. Your host today was Patricia Polakovičová with sound technician Romana Šunderlíková. Thank you for listening and join us again next week. Goodbye and do počutia.
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0: I am Michał Owczarek, and Warsaw hosting this News from Poland on Thursday, July the 30th. For starters, let's take a quick look at some of the features in this edition of our Current Affairs magazine. An unidentified object has crashed in Poland.
1: Some people want to forget about it or simply look away, but a full-scale war is raging right on our doorstep. Last night was a stark reminder of just how grave the situation remains.
0: Also, Tusk and Zelensky meet in Poland's Lublin after Washington talks.
2: We want to stop this war. We're asking, you know, President Trump wants and the Europeans want, Putin doesn't want. We're asking to stop this war each day.
0: And finally, our goals remain unchanged, a free and independent Belarus, Svetlana Tihanovskaya tells Polish Radio.
3: I'm grateful to Poland that they keep this principled position that we have to put pressure on the regime to release people and release the whole country, but simultaneously to help Belarusians in their fight.
0: More info coming up later on, and now let's have the news stories of the day. No indication Poland was target of Russian missile. Ukraine offers drones for Poland's all fighter jets. Polish city turns drink cartons into public seats. An object that came down in eastern Poland overnight appears to be a Russian missile, Polish Prime Minister Donald Tusk said on Thursday, after authorities found a crater and scattered debris in a field following reports of an explosion. It was the latest in a series of airspace incursions in countries on NATO's eastern flank, including Romania and the Baltic states, that have fueled fears of the war in Ukraine spilling over the alliance's borders. All the indications are that it was a Russian KH-101 ballistic missile, but we want to be 100% certain about the type of missile and who launched it, Tusk told an emergency meeting. There was no direct threat because the missile landed in an uninhabited area. We were ready to shoot it down had it continued its flight, he added. There is no reason to think the target was Poland, he said, adding that Ukrainian fighter pilots had attempted to shoot down missiles approaching the Polish border. Tusk later visited the site where the object fell, just over 100 kilometers from the Ukrainian border. He vowed to maintain support for Ukraine, saying his government would consider providing further aid, including additional Patriot systems. Ukraine is genuinely destroying Russian military targets because it is at war with Russia. It is in Poland's national interest to support those efforts while, of course, keeping in mind our own defense needs in a way that strengthens our own security. Paradoxically, following this latest attack, I will consider providing further assistance to Ukraine as quickly as possible, including additional Patriot air defense systems if necessary. Our objective remains clear. Ukraine must not lose this war. Naszą intencją jest, żeby Ukraina nie przegrała tej wojny. Bilateral relations between Warsaw and Kiev have recently been strained by disputes over history. Meanwhile, Supreme Allied Commander General Alexis Grinkiewicz spoke with Poland's Chief of Defense to discuss the response to the incident. Grinkiewicz underlined that NATO will continue to take all necessary measures to defend NATO territory. Commenting on the incident, European Commission President Ursula von der Leyen said on Thursday that the missile was another unacceptable violation of the EU's airspace. To put an end to this, we are helping Ukraine win this war in every way we can, and we are building a robust European security architecture on land, at sea and in the air, she wrote on X. Stay tuned for more details on the issue. Ukraine has put forward a proposal to trade drones for Polish MiG-29 fighter jets, Poland's defense ministry said on Thursday, adding that Warsaw is not currently considering covering the cost of repairing the aircraft. Officials said Poland would still be willing to help with repairs if Ukraine requested them, but only at Ukraine's expense, declining to give a cost estimate. Poland's Air Force has operated the Soviet-era MiG-29s since 1989 and is phasing them out as their operational lifespan ends, though the jets remain in active service. More than a dozen have already been transferred to Ukraine in previous years, with defense officials announcing plans late last year to send additional aircraft. In exchange, Poland would gain access to drone technology that Ukraine has developed and tested in combat against Russia's invasion. Beverage cartons are getting a second life in Poland, where dozens have been turned into public benches. Appearing in the northeastern city of Białystok, the four benches have been produced from composite boards made of 70% shredded beverage cartons and 30% polyethylene film, compressed under high temperature and pressure. The benches are just a sample of the possible uses of this eco-friendly material, said Białystok Mayor Tadeusz Truskolaski, noting that composite could also be used in construction and transport. The technology was developed by researchers at Poznan University of Technology. Białystok's local authorities said the city currently recycles over half of its municipal waste. Just a reminder for the latecomers that you're listening to Polish Radio External Service to our weekday current affairs magazine News from Poland, hosted in Warsaw by me, Michał Owczarek, for another 20 minutes. An unidentified aerial object, likely a Russian cruise missile, has crashed in southeastern Poland. Authorities have secured the crash site and initiated an investigation into the incident. More from Piotr Urbaniak.
1: An unidentified object entered Polish airspace during Russia's large-scale nighttime strike on Ukraine on Thursday, crashing near the city of Lublin in southeastern Poland. No injuries were reported. Late Wednesday, the Polish armed forces announced that military aircraft had begun operations due to Russian strikes on Ukrainian territory. By Thursday morning, air defense radars were tracking at least a dozen missiles over western Ukraine that could have posed a potential threat. One missile approached the Polish border to roughly 5 kilometers before turning east. Speaking with Polish radio, Polish Defense Minister Władysław Kosiniak-Kamysz detailed the response of the country's armed forces. Reconnaissance aircraft were deployed within Polish airspace, alongside Allied aerial refueling tankers that took off from Germany. Polish ground-based air defense systems were fully operational, and scrambled fighter pairs executed all targeting and airspace orders from the operational commander of the armed forces. They stood ready to engage and shoot down the target. Around 4 a.m., an unidentified object was detected moving westward inside Polish airspace. An F-16 fighter was sent to identify and intercept it. The object disappeared from radar minutes later, prompting the dispatch of an Mi-24 helicopter to search for the crash site. Local police received a report of a loud explosion near the town of Tarnawa Kolonia. Officers and territorial defense forces secured the area, locating a crater about 10 meters wide and 5 meters deep. Counter-terrorism units were deployed to the scene. Speaking with Polish radio, Marcin Kozak from the Lublin District Prosecutor's Office outlined the various agencies investigating the crash site. Military prosecutors from the local office are working at the scene. Multiple agencies are involved, including police and military personnel, alongside bomb disposal experts from both branches. We are currently using a drone to map the area and locate any debris from the flying object. Ukrainian officials said the object was a Russian Ka-101 cruise missile, an air-launched weapon with a range of about 2,500 kilometers. The missile carries conventional warheads, though modified versions can carry nuclear payloads. Forbes estimates its cost at roughly $12 million. Władysław Kosiniak-Kamysz backed this theory in an interview with Polish radio. This is the leading, most probable hypothesis, though it obviously still needs to be confirmed. Some people want to forget about it or simply look away, but a full-scale war is raging right on our doorstep. Last night was a stark reminder of just how grave the situation remains. Polish Prime Minister Donald Tusk said he convened a coordination team with Kosiniak-Kamysz and relevant services working at the crash site. A government spokesman later said Tusk was en route to the Lublin region. Kosiniak-Kamysz reported that investigations were underway to determine the missile type and thanked all responders. The National Security Bureau said both officials remain in direct contact with President Karol Nawrocki. For news from Poland, I'm Piotr Urbaniak.
0: This is Polish Radio External Service broadcasting from Warsaw, and you're listening to the Thursday edition of News from Poland, our Monday through Friday current affairs magazine. And coming up in our show, Poland is moving to regulate the short-term rental market.
4: It's about the obligation to register units which are rented as short-term rentals. So this is not something that would fix any of the problems that short-term rentals cause, apart from the problem with lack of data.
0: This one coming later in the magazine, and now back to more recent developments in Poland. Prime Minister Donald Tusk has met with Ukrainian President Volodymyr Zelensky in the eastern Polish city of Lublin to discuss the outcome of Zelensky's visit to Washington, where he held talks with U.S. President Donald Trump a day earlier. Ada Januszewska has the details.
5: Wednesday's meeting marked the first face-to-face talks between Ukrainian President Volodymyr Zelensky and Polish Prime Minister Donald Tusk since tensions in Polish-Ukrainian relations over historical issues and military symbolism emerged in recent months. According to both governments, the discussions focused on defense cooperation, support for Ukraine's war effort, anti-ballistic capabilities, Polish investments in Ukraine, and the well-being of Ukrainian refugees living in Poland. The leaders also addressed historical issues that have strained relations between Warsaw and Kiev, specifically the matter of the Volynia massacre. Commenting on the meeting, Dr. Dariusz Materniak, an expert on Ukrainian affairs, had this to say about it. This meeting was important from a practical perspective. It focused on working issues, not necessarily those with long-term significance. It focused on reconciling current issues related to Ukraine's current situation and the approaching winter. This may seem strange as it's the middle of summer, but Ukraine is beginning to prepare for winter due to Russian shelling of its energy infrastructure. Speaking after the meeting, Zelensky said he had briefed Tusk on the outcome of his discussions with President Donald Trump. He emphasized that the talks in Washington had concentrated on strengthening Ukraine's air defense against Russian missile attacks. In an interview with Fox News following his U.S. visit, Volodymyr Zelensky said Ukraine remains committed to ending the war and announced that President Trump had agreed to grant Kyiv a license to manufacture Patriot air defense missiles.
2: We want to stop this war. We're asking, you know, President Trump wants and the Europeans want, Putin doesn't want. We're asking to stop this war each day, to minimum to negotiate ceasefire for some period of time and give possibility for diplomats to negotiate. But Putin doesn't want. So this is the problem. That's why we need to respond, be tough, be strong, not only we. We count on sanctions. By the way, Linsky's bill was very important.
5: Although no official details of the arrangement have been released, the announcement has sparked a discussion in both Ukraine and Poland about possible regional industrial cooperation. Ukrainian media reported that the prospect of producing Patriot missiles was among the topics discussed during the Lublin meeting. Security expert Bogusław Węgliński argued that manufacturing Patriot missiles in Ukraine would strengthen not only Ukraine's security, but also Poland's and the broader region's defense capabilities.
6: If it turns out that Ukrainians are capable of producing Patriot missiles under U.S. license, then firstly, they will be able to produce them without having to wait for the Americans to produce them themselves, because we know that the U.S. has somewhat overused these missiles during the current conflict with Iran, and it's running low on them. Secondly, if Ukrainians can increase the number of missiles produced, it will be a significant benefit for Ukraine and for our part of Europe.
7: The idea of joint production has gained additional momentum after Polish Deputy Defense Minister Magdalena Sobkowiak-Czarnecka revealed last week that Warsaw has proposed a trilateral Patriot missile production program involving Poland, Ukraine and the United States. Professor Piotr Mickiewicz suggested that Zelensky had recognized the importance of rebuilding strategic ties with Warsaw following recent diplomatic tensions. Zelensky believed in his power and behaved like a bull in a china shop in Europe, but he was brought back down to earth and is slowly starting to rebuild relations with others, seeing that success in domestic policy can end in failure in foreign policy. Another political analyst, Dr. Andrzej Anusz, said improved bilateral relations could also revive discussions on Poland transferring its remaining MiG-29 fighter jets to Ukraine in exchange for Ukrainian drone technology, an idea that has periodically surfaced in defense cooperation talks. It's very good that this meeting has taken place. We know that the MiG issue will be revisited, and I hope that Ukraine will transfer drone technology to Poland as was originally planned. Wednesday's meeting lasted approximately 1 hour and was held behind closed doors without media participation. Prime Minister Tusk said Zelensky had shared details on his Washington discussions, while both sides reaffirmed their commitment to continued cooperation and support in Ukraine against Russian aggression. Although no major agreements were announced, the meeting was widely seen as an important step toward restoring momentum in Polish-Ukrainian relations. For News from Poland, I'm Ada Janiszewska.
0: Let me just remind you that you're listening to the Thursday edition of News from Poland. Belarusian opposition leader Svetlana Tikhanovskaya, who fled to Lithuania after she ran as a presidential candidate against Alexander Lukashenko in the 2020 election, moved to Poland early this year, where she continues to focus on coordinating the Belarusian Democratic Opposition, engaging with the large Belarusian diaspora in Poland, and addressing legal and human rights challenges. Visiting Polish radio's external service, Svetlana Tikhanovskaya spoke to Agnieszka Bielawska.
8: I'll start with the fact that has been all over Poland, and I think and that was the final release of Andrzej Poczobut. How do you assess the role that Poland played in this particular situation?
9: We, as Belarusians, are so glad, you know, to see our Polish Belarusian hero free, the same as we're glad to see other 500 released political prisoners. We don't have to forget that repressions in Belarus continues, and at least 800 people are behind bars. And, of course, release of Andrzej Poczobut was very prominent, and it was very hot accepted by Polish society. And Poland has put so much efforts, you know, to release this wonderful person. I'm so glad that the topic of Andrzej hasn't been forgotten for all these 6 years. And I'm grateful to Poland that they don't forget about the rest of the people and about democratization of Belarus as well. They keep this principled position that we have to put pressure on the regime to release people and release the whole country, but simultaneously to help Belarusians in their fight. And Andrzej became a very prominent voice of Belarusian political prisoners. He is well known in Poland, and he can explain to Polish people why they need to show solidarity to Belarusians and Ukrainians while they're fighting for their countries. Andrzej reminds that Poland also went through difficult times, through difficult history, and it's important for Poland to have reliable partners, reliable neighbors, not the source of constant threat while Lukashenko is there.
8: As you said, there are almost 900 people still imprisoned, and probably this number might increase because Lukashenko's regime can always find so-called enemies of the state.
9: Petro, I see, first of all, that the Belarusian topic unites people, parties, politicians here in Poland. And there is a consensus regarding Belarus that we have to put pressure on the regime, but support people here in Poland, support people with visas, for example, inside the country. So just to help Belarusians to do our part of the job to release the country. Poland, for all these years, keeps principled position towards the regime. Policy of non-recognition, policy of non-communicating with the regime while people are in prison. And of course, after the beginning of the war, it became evident that Lukashenko serves to Russia's interests, that Lukashenko is looking for like external enemies in the face of Poland, Lithuania and other NATO countries, and threatening Belarusians that, look, Poland wants to invade us, you know, Poland is our enemy, all this, you know, awful rhetoric. Now, Belarusian topic is not only a humanitarian issue. It's not only about political prisoners, though, of course, it's our priority. It's about security already. While Lukashenko is in Belarus and who is serving to Russia's orders, there will be drills on the border, there will be migrants, there will be other hybrid attacks, there will be deployment of nuclear weapon and Arashnik. It will be always threats of escalations or provocations. So we already see in some propagandistic media they threaten with possible attacks on Baltic countries or maybe on Poland. It's the tactic, you know, to keep our neighbors in uncertainty.
8: Thing has really changed after the release of Andrei Poczobut. The sanctions on Belarus, do they help in any way?
9: Sanctions are not the silver bullet. We understand this, but sanctions help to change behavior of the dictators. It helps to deprive a regime of resources. It helps to avoid buying, you know, different military stuff for Russian war machine. Though, of course, Lukashenko is earning money on this war, about 300 enterprises in Belarus produce the military stuff for Russia, but logistics is much, much harder with sanctions on the regime. And now we see how Lukashenko's time to time changing his rhetoric, for example, towards Poland. Now the regime says, Poland, we want a good relationship with Poland, simultaneously helping Russia to kill Ukrainians and repressing people. So we don't have to pay attention on the words of Lukashenko. Don't let these people fool Poland and other European countries again.
0: Belarusian opposition leader Svetlana Tikhanovskaya was talking to Agnieszka Bielawska. And last but not least in our show, short-term rentals that are flats or rooms let out for a few nights, not months, usually to tourists through platforms like Airbnb or Booking.com. In many European cities, however, it's grown into an industry of its own. The market has drawn a number of complaints, especially in tourist cities. Rising rents, residents pushed out of city centres, and landlords operating without registering or paying tax.

0: of the apartments which are rented at the platform are hall apartments, not separate bedrooms, and even bigger majority of them are apartments which are managed by hosts that have four and more apartments. So we can see that there is huge level of concentration of management of the apartments in very narrow group of owners.
1: Did you also assess the impact of this on housing affordability and accessibility in Warsaw? Can we actually measure that impact?
0: This is much more complicated. We tried to do it in the first edition of the report, and the results suggested that there is some kind of impact on the prices of the apartments in the districts in which there is the high level of concentration of offers of short-term rental. And we have results from other cities which basically confirm that short-term rentals have big impact on the housing. Obviously, it varies.
1: We're having this conversation because there is a bill currently being debated, being rewritten almost every second day. But what are some of the measures that this bill would introduce? And are those measures in line with your recommendations?
0: The measures about which we can talk about now in terms of what there is in the proposal that we have access to are very basic and very simple. It's about the obligation to register units which are rented as short-term rentals. So this is not something that would fix any of the problems that short-term rentals cause, apart from the problem with lack of data. But it is definitely not enough in the light of experience that we have from other cities, from other countries. So basically, when we think about the ways that short-term rentals can be regulated, we have measures such as limiting the number of days on which the apartment can be rented, whether it is possible to rent the apartment in which you live, or whether it is possible to have apartment for investment purposes, right, and just with the purpose of renting it on short-term rental platforms. Some of the cities try to implement measures which are based on location, so move the short-term rentals from the central areas and rather focus on areas which are farther from the center, and in this way somehow change the density of the offers which we have. And this is not something that has been proposed. And therefore, when we think about the way that actually law can shape the market, the law that has been proposed, the bill that has been proposed, does not do this. And what is important is to stress also that it does not give any instruments for action to local communities. So this was the initial idea, that basically the communities would be able to limit the number of offers in the given district or in the given building.
1: May I interrupt you here for a second? Why do you believe it's so important to empower local residents, local communities here? Just to clarify it for maybe some of our listeners who might not be aware of the scale of the problem.
0: I think we can talk about various levels of problems that we can experience with short-term rentals. And there is this tension between the platforms which have global range and the problems that they cause on the local level. In terms of problems in Poland, we should be thinking on two levels. One level is in general our housing market and the way it operates in Poland, which is far from perfect, which we know from many reports, and both in terms of the quality of the apartments and housing in general that we have access to, their size. And then on the very, very local level, in terms of like particular buildings or particular communities, we can experience problems such as tourists being loud, people having to move from central areas of the town because of the very high concentration of offers. And then the people who stay in these kind of areas should have some tools to be able to react to these kind of problems.
2: Joanna Mazur of the University of Warsaw was interviewed by Agnieszka Łaszczuk, which report has brought us to the end of the Thursday edition of our News from Poland Current Affairs magazine. But do stay with us for more. And don't forget to check our website for updates by simply clicking on thenews.pl. I'm Michał Owczarek. 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

0: Hello and welcome to Balance, our program to bring you the two sides of the coin in business and the economy here in Poland. This is a show where money talks, hosted by me, Danuta Esler. In this edition, Russia has been hit by successive rounds of Western sanctions since its full-scale invasion of Ukraine, leading some analysts to argue that the country's apparent economic resilience masks deep structural weaknesses. Some economists argue that Russia's wartime economy is being sustained by heavy state spending and rising debt, warning that its banking sector could collapse under mounting pressure and that the Kremlin may eventually be forced to draw on household savings or pension assets to plug drawing budget gaps. While Russia's economy is still enormous, worth about $2.6 trillion, growth is slow and its economy is shrinking each quarter. Growth rates projected to be only 0.4% for 2026. Also, the country is essentially burning through its GDP to seize a section of Ukraine that covers 10% the size of Texas. This means that it is spending about $90 million per square mile acquired and gaining territory very slowly, as one Polish analyst told me.
1: Ivana Wsieska, Center for Eastern Studies. I work in a Russian department and I deal with Russian economy.
0: So, Russian economy, the middle of 2026, fifth year of war.
1: Even according to Russia, it's not doing well. Even Mr. Putin admitted at the beginning of this year that Russian economy has huge problems and it's going into recession. And definitely we observe all these trends, not only in 2026, but we have been observing these trends from the end of 2024, and now all these bad trends appeared and add to the Ukrainian drone attacks. I think it's an impressive picture of all economic problems of Russia nowadays.
0: And if we look at the numbers, obviously it's difficult to estimate a realistic cost of the war, but you said that 50% of Russian budget is spent on defense, there are high interest rates, Russia is excluded from international financial world, so it can only rely on itself and close circle of friends. 10% of GDP is the cost of the war, 4% GDP public deficit, it rose sharply. It looks like no matter where you look.
1: Yeah, you know, when you look at the figures, they are not impressive, especially when you look at the budget deficit. 4% last year, but it has been increasing from the beginning of this year. We could even say that Russian government lost control on it. Thanks to the Persian Gulf, definitely managed to reduce some problems. But still, we are waiting for the autumn and for the changes in the budget because they will be definitely needed.
0: I never thought that Russian government would lose control over something. It just seems, you know, this Papa Bear, this strong hand that is keeping everything under wraps and control.
1: You know, the problem is that government or Kremlin, Putin, needs a lot of money for the war. That's why the main purpose in the beginning of this year was to increase spending on the defense sector, and defense sector expenditures increased during the first 5 months of this year by 50% year on year. This is a huge increase. That's why the result of this is definitely the deficit. And now they are looking for the money.
0: Where can they take the money from at this point?
1: Only on the domestic market, because from the beginning of full war in 2022, Russia was cut from the foreign markets. That's why Russian government can only borrow money inside. And this is mostly printing money than borrowing. Because
0: so printing extra.
1: Printing extra, yeah. Government issue bonds, which are bought by the Russian banks, mostly public banks, for the money which they borrow from the central bank. The circle is very easy. Yeah, and the cost of this is growing inflation.
0: So it's like a closed circle of virtual money,
1: yeah,
0: in a sense.
1: Definitely.
0: So for our foreign listeners, if you go to Russia now, you can't use Visa or MasterCard,
1: yeah,
0: you can't pay in foreign currency.
1: You know, it was 4 years, and before this, it was the years of preparation which Russian authorities made. That's why there are opportunities to pay. First of all, the most important element is cryptocurrencies, and this system...
0: Really?
1: Yeah, cryptocurrencies nowadays, this is the main element how Russian business and people are operated cross-border transactions.
0: Uh-huh.
1: There are even Russian stable coin, which is pegged to the Russian ruble. I think last year, 15% of Russian all trans-border trade transactions, import and export, were in this cryptocurrency, which is called A7, A5.
0: How does Russia make money these days?
1: You know, Russia is...
2: most of it is spent on war. Does it really make money that is contributing to?
1: First of all, Russia is a huge petrol station, even if we can't see this
2: still,
1: nowadays.
2: So still.
1: Mm-hmm. Yeah, this is the biggest exporter of oil. Of course, deposits of gas and metals and all this stuff. All of these resources are being exported. Russia managed to find new importers. Some of these countries cooperated with Russia before, but this was a huge shift from the Western market to Asian market, first of all, but also Turkey. And of course, after the withdrawal of Western companies from Russia, there was possibility, without competition, Russian companies could increase their activity inside the market. Textile industry, for example, developed a lot. Of course, with the huge problem is the competition from the Chinese business. That's why...
2: That's a global question and problem, I think.
1: But I think even in different regions, even Chinese, they have to compete with other producers. Here, for example, on the Russian market, Russia nowadays is one of the biggest markets for Chinese cars. And also it's a very important market for spare parts for cars. Mm-hmm. That even if Russian companies want to produce their own cars, Lada, for example, they have to first import spare parts from China.
2: And you mentioned Western companies. There are stories circulating once in a while that those companies did not really, especially those big ones, they did not really withdraw, or they withdrew, but they are still doing business with Russia, somehow bypassing borders or acting through intermediaries?
1: There are different points. First, all companies under sanctions or in the industries which are under sanctions definitely had to stop the cooperation because this is illegal from the Western point of view. But definitely there are still a lot of companies, foreign companies, Western companies operate in Russia. And of course, a lot of companies from Europe, from America, are ready to cooperate with Russian business in circumventing sanctions, just to working from the third parties, third countries, like, I don't know, Persian Gulf countries, or Turkey, or Kazakhstan, Armenia, for example.
2: So at the end of the day, business is business.
1: Partly, but I think that a lot of companies stopped the cooperation, and, you know, nowadays, these parts or goods from the Western countries are too expensive for Russia. Citizens, that's why Chinese goods, for example, phones, are much more needed.
2: You mentioned sanctions, and you spoke here today about EU working on the 21st package on sanctions. 21st package, have the previous 20 packages really
1: you
2: done?
1: You know, when you look, for example, you know, on the figures, our trade turnover with Russia decreased. There was a huge decrease between 2025 and 2021. It means that we reduce our cooperation with Russia a lot.
2: By we, you mean the European Union?
1: European Union mm-hmm. countries as a whole. And I think that the most important element was just to cut European Union from the imports of Russian oil. I think this is very important for the economic situation in Russia. But of course, there are still, you know, the last packages are much more concentrated on how to prevent further circumventing sanctions just to introduce new sanctions, yeah? Most goods, services are already banned or under sanctions, but nowadays it's very important how we introduce all these sanctions and how we prevent ways to circumvent them.
2: And what about those frozen Russian assets that are kept in, Brussels, Switzerland?
1: First of all, Brussels, but this is a crucial point. I think nowadays there is no appetite among the European countries to back to this discussion. But in my opinion, from the psychological point of view, psychological pressure on Putin, it's very important to back to discussion, to use all this frozen asset for help to Ukraine, for support to Ukraine, because this will be a demonstration, our demonstration to Putin, that in this war we'll support Ukraine as far as needed, because, you know, this is the question about Kremlin strategy. Kremlin wants to create as much problem as it can for us just to force us to stop supporting Ukraine, and this is why how Kremlin could win this war.
2: Ivona Wiśniewska, thank you very much.
1: Thank you very much.
0: And I was talking to Ivona Wiśniewska, an expert on the Russian economy at the Center for Eastern Studies in Warsaw. That's all in this week's edition of Balance. I'm Danuta Isler. Thanks for listening.

0: To focus our weekly look at the arts and culture scene in Poland, I'm Agnieszka Łaszczuk, and today we're turning our attention to Warsza Muzyk, Warsaw's Chamber Music Festival. It opens on the 1st of August and runs through the month at the weekends, marking its 10th edition this year. Concerts take place in courtyards and historic buildings across the city, many in the former Warsaw Ghetto, with a focus on Jewish composers alongside classical and contemporary works. Admission is almost entirely free, aside from a ticketed anniversary gala later in August. This year's opening concert brings together American clarinetist David Krakauer, known for blending klezmer with jazz and classical music, and Polish flautist Ania Karpowicz, who curates the festival together with pianist Marek Bracha. I had the honor and pleasure to speak to David Krakauer about his musical journey and what it means to him to perform in spaces like these. I also talked to Ania Karpowicz about this year's program. The festival takes place on the site of the former Jewish ghetto in Warsaw.
1: Yes.
0: How do you approach that as an artist, as a musician, but also as a person on a more individual level? How does it feel to you to perform in such a place?
1: Well, I think when one just speaks about it, it's sort of intellectual. It's hard to feel it. But I think as soon as one is in the place, there a tremendous feeling comes through. I'm always very interested in site-specific kinds of experiences. For example, I visit the homes of the great jazz musicians in New York. You know, it's just a building, but when I'm there, it's always very moving to think of this, one of my heroes, like Coleman Hawkins, the great saxophonist, walking into his apartment building and having his soirees with all his friends. And these kinds of things are very moving. And in the same way, being in the former ghetto, in these sites, and knowing what transpired there and over so many years, and that then one has one's feet on the ground and you are in the place, then it is, of course, incredibly moving. So I am so excited. And I wrote to Osvaldo Golikov that we were going to play, that I was going to perform the Dreams and Prayers of Isaac the Blind in this site. And he was just so moved and so thrilled. And he was thanking me and Anya from the bottom of his heart for this moment.
0: Throughout your career, you've mixed klezmer music with other genres, with other contemporary genres, with jazz, but also with funk. And I wanted to ask you, what's the significance of klezmer music nowadays, artistically, but also, of course, it carries this whole package, this whole historical package within it?
1: Well, of course, if we had all day, we could speak for a long, long, long time about this. But maybe I'll try to very briefly mention, you know, my great-grandparents came to the United States from this part of the world. My great-grandfather on my father's side was born in Bielsk Podlaski. My grandmother on my father's side was from near Minsk. You know, my grandfather on my mother's side was from Lviv, and so, you know, these kinds of

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0: 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We read in the Bible in John 6, verse 44, "No man can come to me except the Father which hath sent me draw him." May we keep the hope that it be God's will to use this eBible Fellowship International broadcast to draw His elect and feed His sheep. Until next time, may the Lord and His Word keep you encouraged, and may His perfect will be done. Welcome to eBible Fellowship's Evening Bible Studies in the Book of Daniel. We invite you to visit our website at ebiblefellowship.org for additional Bible studies and biblical information. And now with part three of his third study in the Book of Daniel, chapter 3, here's Chris McCann.
1: His long desire from the very beginning in the garden, when he deceived Eve and Adam to eat of the fruit of the forbidden tree, and in doing so, Adam and Eve served him through belief of the lie rather than serving God through belief of the truth. And he became ruler over unsaved mankind. But God, even though Satan was ruling in the world, had a plan, and he worked it out by establishing corporate bodies. The world was in darkness, but God established Israel in the midst of the world. And that was according to his program of times and seasons, and when he would bring forth certain fruit. And we don't want to get into all that right now. But then later God established the corporate church in the midst of the world. And that was, again, during the period of Satan's binding. And the church operated with the Lord Jesus Christ's spirit in its midst. And Satan came against it. He persecuted it. He sowed tares within it. And overcame individual denominations on occasion, individual churches on occasion, but he could not overcome the whole, and so the church was like a light in a dark world, and that light shined throughout the church age. But then God came and brought judgment upon the churches and the congregations by taking away the light, the candlestick, Christ himself, and then Satan rushed in. He rushed in, he had been loosed, and he now could sit upon the mount of the congregation, or as it says in 2 Thessalonians chapter 2, in verse 4, "Who opposeth and exalteth himself above all that is called God, or that is worshipped, so that he as God sitteth in the temple of God, showing himself that he is God." He takes his seat, and to take your seat is a figure of speech, which means to rule. He rules in the churches and congregations of the world, just like he was ruling in the world that surrounded the church, and he brought his darkness. Wherever there's darkness, there you'll find Satan. He brought his darkness into the corporate body, and ruled, and from that point on, when people went to church on Sunday, well, God wasn't there when they were falling down and worshiping. And who was there? Satan was there. The image of the beast was set up. It was established. The corporate church became that image that had life and had an ability to speak, and there he received worship. He received worship there also within churches of the world. Oftentimes they begin their service with a hymn. The music plays, and that's the signal to worship God. And from that point on, in 1988, throughout the entire 23 years of the Great Tribulation, it was Satan who was showing himself to be God, receiving worship, and not God himself, not in the churches and congregations. And this is what the Bible tells us in Revelation chapter 13, in a chapter where a beast comes up out of the sea, and that identifies with the loosing of Satan from the bottomless pit. And it says in verse 7, it was given unto him to make war with the saints and to overcome them. And you find the saints identify with the church. So the church was overcome, and power was given him over all kindreds and tongues and nations, and all that dwell upon the earth shall worship him whose names are not written in the book of life of the Lamb slain from the foundation of the world. All that dwell upon the earth who are not written in the Lamb's book of life, and therefore they were not predestinated to salvation, they are not God's elect, and that means they never became saved and never could become saved. Their sins were upon them. They therefore worship the beast. There's no way they could have not worshiped the beast because they were not God's chosen people. And notice that all that dwell upon the earth shall worship him, that's the beast, Satan, whose names are not written in the book. It does not say that those whose names are written in the book will worship him. It is only the ones whose names are not written in the book that worship him. And that's exactly what we see in the book of Daniel, when all the provinces, all the leaders, the sheriffs and the governors, and they're all brought to this unveiling ceremony of the image King Nebuchadnezzar has set up. All are commanded to worship, and all do worship except for Shadrach, Meshach, and Abednego, three Jews, three young men that do not worship. They refuse to fall down and worship. And that's because they are God's people. Their names are recorded in the Lamb's Book of Life. And the command, the call to worship, has no impact upon them. They will not bow the knee to this image. And, you know, this is very upsetting to the king of Babylon. It's very disturbing to him. Notice when the report is made, when some Chaldeans accuse them and report on them, they tell that these men heard the music and they know about your command that at what time the music plays, you must fall down and worship. And then it says in verse 11, and whoso falleth not down and worshipeth, they should be cast into the midst of a burning fiery furnace. There are certain Jews whom thou hast set over the affairs of the province of Babylon, Shadrach, Meshach, and Abednego. These men, O king, have not regarded thee. They serve not thy gods, nor worship the golden image which thou hast set up. This is a grievous report the king hears. How can anyone in his kingdom, how can anyone under his rule, anyone dare to refuse to worship, especially when it has been made so clear that if you do not fall down and worship, you'll be thrown into a burning, fiery furnace. I mean, just think of that string of words all attached to one another. Burning, fiery furnace. It was a threat that was as clear as possibly could be clear, that you will be burned up and destroyed and killed. And it was a horrible death that was threatened. And certainly they knew with this evil king, with this ruthless King Nebuchadnezzar, that if he said he would throw you into a burning fiery furnace, that's exactly what he would do. There was no doubt about it. And King Nebuchadnezzar was a fearsome king. Fierce and fearsome. People were afraid of him. He was a king who would tell people, he would cut them into pieces, and that wouldn't be the end of it. Then he would take their houses and make them a dunghill. That's how cruel he was. And he was certainly not someone to be denied. He was not a king to be refused. He was extremely proud and extremely fast to execute someone if he were not pleased with them. And so it says in verse 13, the Nebuchadnezzar, in his rage and fury, commanded to bring Shadrach, Meshach, and Abednego. Then they brought these men before the king. His rage and fury. And somewhere nearby, there was a burning, fiery furnace. Was there any doubt what he would do? Was there any question at all? No, everyone understood. And yet, despite this fierce king and the threat of horrible death, there were three young men who refused to bow down in worship, to obey King Nebuchadnezzar. And so he was furious. He was in a rage. And this identifies, remember, Nebuchadnezzar is a type and figure of Satan. And he's been loosed. Satan has been loosed. He's entered into the churches and congregations. He's taken his seat and is acting like he's God. He's showing himself that he is God. And he wants to be worshiped like God. And he also, like God, has pronounced the judgment upon anyone. Anyone that does not submit, anyone that does not fall down in worship, will be destroyed in a burning

0: morning. It's 7 o'clock on Friday, the 31st of July. This is Morning Ireland with Gavin Jennings and Sarah McInerney.
1: Today, complete disarmament of Hamas. Donald Trump says a deal is done. Also, football at war, Aer Lingus profits, an English wildfire, and the end of NAMA.
2: In business, half-year results from Bank of Ireland. We'll talk to CEO Miles O'Grady. And Apple says it won't be able to meet demand for its devices, and AI is to blame.
3: In sport, Bowes and Shelburne advance in Europe, and we preview the All-Ireland Ladies Football Final.
0: 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The news is read now by Aidan Fitzsimons.
4: Hamas has said it has agreed to a deal to end the war with Israel that includes provisions addressing its weapons and the gradual withdrawal of Israeli forces from the Gaza Strip. The group's disarmament had been hampering the advancement of a ceasefire deal that was declared last October. The US President Donald Trump described the development as a critical step towards the formation of a new Palestinian government in Gaza. Hamas officials said that a committee established by Mr. Trump's Board of Peace to govern Gaza would oversee the process of storing the decommissioned weapons. The group said it expected mediators and the Board of Peace to ensure that Israel complied with the deal's terms, which included its withdrawal from Gaza. There's been no official response from Israel. Mr. Trump is holding a cabinet meeting today at which the deal and the war on Iran will be discussed. Pakistan, which has been mediating between the US and Iran, said that despite the continuing hostilities in the Gulf, negotiations between the two countries are in train. Iran has repeatedly warned countries allowing their territory to be used for US military operations against it that they could face consequences. Our correspondent Fiona Mitchell reports.
5: US President Donald Trump convenes a meeting of his cabinet at the presidential retreat of Camp David later today, as the war in Iran shows no sign of ending and several signs that it might yet spread further. Iran last night said it had launched an attack on US assets in Bahrain in what has become an ongoing retaliation against US allies in the region. Tehran has repeatedly warned countries allowing their territory to be used for US military operations against it that they could face consequences. Last night, the Iranian Foreign Minister, Abbas Araghchi, urged Bulgaria to reconsider its decision to allow the temporary deployment of US military aircraft. Mr. Araghchi called it unacceptable and contrary to friendly relations, as the war between the US and Iran heads towards its fifth month.
4: Opposition is mounting against plans to sell off the Football World Cup to private investors. Yesterday, Europe's football governing body, UEFA, comprising 55 member associations, said that it would boycott the competition if the world governing body, FIFA, went ahead with plans to sell off stakes in it. UEFA also said it would not participate in any FIFA tournament until the plan was withdrawn. Since then, a second regional confederation has raised objections. This morning, FIFA issued a statement indicating it had not been dissuaded from pursuing its plan. Kevin O'Mahony reports.
6: FIFA said it would move forward with its consultation process to bring private investment into the World Cup and its other tournaments in defiance of a fierce UEFA-led backlash against the proposals. Under the plan, FIFA would establish FIFA Forward Enterprise to oversee commercial and event operations. But yesterday, UEFA said it would boycott the World Cup if FIFA went ahead with the plans. Since then, a second regional confederation has raised objections. CONCACAF, the confederation representing 41 nations from North and Central America, along with the Caribbean, also made clear its opposition to FIFA's plan, saying it rejected the proposal. FIFA President Gianni Infantino has publicly backed the plan with an investor group founded by Joshua Kushner, the brother of US President Donald Trump's son-in-law Jared Kushner. Mr. Infantino has set a deadline of the 19th of September for football federations to accept his plans.
4: Thousands more migrants have gathered at the border of Spain's North African enclave of Ceuta. Yesterday, the territory was overwhelmed by migrants. Extra troops have been deployed. The Spanish Prime Minister, Pedro Sanchez, is expected to arrive there today. The National Asset Management Agency will be dissolved at midnight tonight, 16 years after it was set up to take over the property loans of Irish banks. The agency was established in late 2009 at the height of the financial collapse amid huge controversy and concern that it could be a huge burden for the taxpayer. Our economics and public affairs editor David Murphy reports.
7: NAMA borrowed €32 billion to buy loans from the Irish banks, which had a face value of €72 billion. That deal left a huge hole in the banks, which was filled with an enormous taxpayer bailout. NAMA's job was to sell off assets to get the financial sector moving again. It encountered a number of significant headaches, including accusations it had been selling properties at the bottom of the market, and there was significant controversy over the sale of its Northern Ireland portfolio, which is still before the courts. But 16 years on, it's returned the money it borrowed from the state, along with a surplus of more than €5 billion.
4: Now the weather forecast.
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4: Today will be bright with sunny spells. Scattered showers in the west and north at first will spread to the east and south during the day, but will ease off this evening. Highest temperatures will range from 15 to 21 degrees, warmest in the south and southeast.
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10: With the latest traffic and travel news, I'm Sinead Nulachon. To Dublin first, where it's slow on the South Circular Road southbound now, approaching the St John's Road junction. In Waterford City, a number of streets are closed for the Spree Festival, including Gladstone Street and part of O'Connell Street as well, with more set to close later today. And in Tipperary, finally, there's a stop-go system on the N62, halfway between Thurles and Templemore today, because of resurfacing works there. And that's the latest traffic and travel news.
11: Thank you. 7 minutes past seven. Shane McElhattan is here with It Says in the Papers.
12: Cup off, Gianni, is the Irish Sun's headline over the story grabbing headlines across this morning's papers. Yesterday's vote by all 55 members of the European Football Federation, UEFA, to boycott all FIFA competitions if plans to sell off shares in the World Cup go ahead. The paper reports the FAI last night joined the vote to shun fat cat chief Gianni Infantino's scheme. Miguel Delaney in the Irish Independent describes the UEFA move as a nuclear bomb dropped on Infantino's plan to privatise the World Cup. He says everyone can see the real cost beyond Infantino's promise of €35 million to each national association that goes along with him. He writes this was more money than most national associations have ever seen, so there was confidence that Infantino's plan would work. He says the UEFA's leaders knew this would be persuasive to so many associations. The Sun's editorial points out the deal on offer would have almost cleared the FAI's debt, but still the FAI joined the boycott threat. The editorial concludes, football is not FIFA's to sell. Big Time Sports sponsorship gives the Independent its lead story, as GAA sponsor Allianz's chief customer officer in Ireland, Jeff Sparling, rejects claims the company is complicit in the Israeli genocide in Gaza. The paper says it's the first time the GAA sponsor has addressed the allegations in detail. The paper says Allianz's parent organisation was named in a UN report last July among companies supporting Israel by buying its treasury bonds. Allianz says it has no investment or underwriting activities in the Middle East. In his Independent statement, Sparling rejects the idea that a company can be held responsible for the actions of a sovereign government through lawful participation in global financial markets. The paper quotes Francesca Albanese, the UN Special Rapporteur on Human Rights in the Occupied Territories, claiming Allianz holds at least $7.3 billion worth of Israeli bonds. There are many photographs of yesterday's spontaneous tribute to Ben Hansard outside the Gaiety Theatre, as hundreds watched 15 street buskers play his songs. Conor Pope in the Irish Times writes, the buskers were still trying to get their heads around why they were there almost 6 months before the annual Christmas busking session for the homeless that traditionally brings them together. As investigations continue into the timeline of Wednesday morning's tragedy, several papers carry the statement to RTE by the pub, the Round's Nest, where Hansard had been performing in the hours before his death, that the musician had left the pub after it closed at normal trading hours, which is 11:30 p.m. on a Tuesday. Finally, there's much coverage of the preparations for the anticipated return to Ireland of crime boss Daniel Kinahan, in particular the security that will surround him in transit and in custody. The Examiner cites insiders in the prison system voicing concerns that an attempt could be made to break Kinahan out during a prisoner transport, possibly by hiring a special team from abroad. The Examiner's sources cite the ambush of a prison van in France in May 2024, in which two prison officers were shot dead during the freeing of a gang boss. The paper's security sources are quoted, "A cartel has deep pockets. You can't take anything for granted."
0: Shane, thank you very much for that. And you mentioned there the pushback from UEFA to FIFA's plans to sell off shares in the World Cup. We're going to be finding out more about that in the next hour. And as NAMA prepares to shut its doors for the final time, we'll be looking back at the legacy of the bad bank. But up next, Hamas agrees to disarm.
13: 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Iconic works include Tchaikovsky's First with Emmanuel Ivanov and John Wilson, Beethoven's Emperor with Benjamin Grosvenor and Sasha Skolnick-Brauer, and Chopin's Second with new principal conductor Alexander Shelley and Nobuyuki Tsuji. See nch.ie.
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0: Hamas has agreed to a framework of a plan to completely disarm in Gaza. The move comes after months of negotiation with Donald Trump's Board of Peace. The plan links the phased disarmament of Hamas to a gradual withdrawal of the Israeli military from the enclave and eventually the establishment of a new Palestinian government. Israel has not yet commented on the commitment to withdraw from Gaza. Well, for the latest, we're joined now by Shayna Oppenheimer, who's a BBC senior journalist based in Jerusalem. And Shayna, you're welcome to the programme this morning. Can you tell me what do we know of the details of this plan at this stage?
19: Yeah, well, I think it's really important first to just emphasize how significant this breakthrough is. And it's been 9 months since the initial ceasefire was agreed on, and there's been very little progress on Trump's 20-point plan for the Gaza Strip. So disarmament has been a really key issue, and of course a lot of questions come with how this plan is implemented, but it does involve Hamas transferring some of its heavy weapons to Palestinian supervision, not to Israel as it had demanded, and it actually promises inventory and storage of its weapons. And then it also includes a gradual military withdrawal of the Israeli army from the so-called Yellow Line. And that is also going to be a key issue, because Hamas has demanded that the Israeli military withdrawal happen at the same time as it disarms. But it seems that for now, Trump is saying that that will have that withdrawal will happen after the disarming.
0: Yeah, from the detail that I've managed to get my hands on this morning, officials are saying that every stage is going to be conditional, independently verified, and based on zero trust, that no side moves forward until the other has fulfilled its commitment. So it will be a step-by-step process.
19: Yes, it will be a step-by-step process. And one thing that will probably arise in this process is a disagreement over what counts as heavy weapons. Hamas does and has ruled the Gaza Strip for many, many years. So there will be disagreements over what it deems civilian infrastructure, and perhaps Israel will say that that does not, it does not deem it civilian infrastructure. So there are so many possible disagreements that will come up over this. It will be a month-long process. The first step being something that feels quite simpler, which is smaller armed groups in the Gaza Strip handing over their weapons.
0: So is it your understanding, Shana, at this point, and again, not a whole lot of details available as the story is just emerging, that Hamas will hand over its weapons and then Israel will start to withdraw? That's the agreement, as opposed to the two things happening at the same time?
19: Yes, that's correct.
0: Okay. And have we had any comment from Israel yet as to whether or not they will abide by those terms and withdraw from Israel?
19: We haven't seen any official comment from Israel, which isn't too atypical of large-scale announcements of these type that usually come from Trump himself. What we have already seen since this announcement is some Israeli ministers come out and say that there will be no Israeli withdrawal, and we've even seen that echoed in domestic media. I think for Netanyahu, a really key domestic challenge here is some of his far-right coalition partners who have been very adamant about the fact that not only does Israel need to maintain a military presence in the Gaza Strip, but that there even should be a renewal of Israeli settlements there.
0: I know in terms of that commitment from Israel, whether or not they will move forward and abide by the terms of the deal, Donald Trump has said he will be very disappointed if they don't. Is that likely to work? Pressure from the US in terms of pushing Israel into agreeing to this?
19: Yes, it could possibly work. And we even saw that earlier this week when Prime Minister Benjamin Netanyahu went to the White House. And we know that that was a very hard meeting for him to secure. This is an election year for Israel. Netanyahu's personal relationship with Trump has always been very important to him and presented to his base as something that makes him a strong leader. And the White House essentially said to Netanyahu, don't think that you can come to this meeting empty-handed. You have to make progress on one of your fronts, whether that's Lebanon or Gaza or Israel. So earlier this week, Israel actually approved the limited entry of the International Stabilization Force into the Gaza Strip, which is this multinational force that is meant to secure the Gaza Strip as the Israeli military is supposed to withdraw. So there's a lot of pressure on Israel. There's also a lot of pressure on Hamas.
0: Yes, I wanted to ask you about that briefly, if you don't mind. What changed here to convince Hamas to agree to disarmament? Do we know?
19: Yeah, well, again, the ceasefire was agreed in October. It has been 9 months. There have been continued Israeli airstrikes on the Gaza Strip. Over 1,000 Palestinians have been killed since that ceasefire went into effect. There's been very heavy pressure, not just from the U.S., but from Arab countries on Hamas to agree to a deal. And also something that happened earlier this month that's quite crucial is Hamas got a new leader, Khalil al-Khaya, and he kind of has talked about the importance of possibly, you know, taking steps and taking concessions in order to alleviate the suffering of the Palestinian people. And that seems to be what has happened, or at least taken into consideration.
0: Shana, thank you so much for joining us with all of that information. That is Shana Oppenheimer there, and we will be returning to this story later in the program to get some analysis on how likely this deal is to work. It is 7:19.
11: nobody is selling football. That's the latest response this morning from FIFA after Europe's football governing body, UEFA, said they will boycott FIFA competitions like the World Cup until a proposal to sell off a stake in competitions is withdrawn. But FIFA say they will continue with their plans. Here, the FAI say they support UEFA and that Ireland's national teams will not participate in FIFA competitions until these proposals remain under consideration, or while these proposals remain under consideration, excuse me. Their women's team has a World Cup playoff in October. Matt Hughes is with us. He's global sports business correspondent with The Guardian. Matt, good morning. Thanks for taking our call.
18: Morning.
11: Let's go back to what UEFA said yesterday. They didn't hold back.
18: No, they didn't. They had an emergency meeting yesterday afternoon, which lasted 2 hours, and unusually in football, almost unprecedentedly in football, there was unanimity. They all, 55 members, agreed to boycott all FIFA events with immediate effect until these proposals to sell 20% stake in a new commercial company are withdrawn. And as you've said, FIFA have come out fighting this morning and said they won't back down. So it'll be fascinating to see how this develops.
11: Yes, because UEFA's language was very strong yesterday, as is FIFA's this morning.
18: Yeah, it was very strong. I'm told from people in the room that the language inside the meeting was even tougher. Talks of betrayal, selling football, things like that. I think Alexander Seferin, the UEFA president, did a very good job in making sure a couple of dissenters were sort of brought into line. And they've issued the darkest threat possible, really. A World Cup without European nations, of course, isn't a World Cup at all. And the real significance is that events have to move very quickly. There's a Women's Under-20 World Cup in September. And as you said at the top of this bulletin, there's a Women's World Cup qualifiers involving Ireland and England in October. So unless FIFA back down, there's a very real prospect of the boycott actually taking place.
11: If the five big countries, the five big European countries with the five biggest leagues, England, Germany, Spain, France and Italy, if they all remain opposed to those individual organisations, whatever about UEFA, then this proposal is dead in the water, isn't it?
18: I think it is if they have the strength to carry through with their boycott. Europe contributes about 65% of FIFA's TV revenue, media rights and sponsorship. So while on the FIFA structure it's one member, one vote, in reality Europe have a lot of power which they haven't chosen to exercise until now, and they've gone along with things that they didn't like, World Cups in Saudi Arabia, for example, and they've just accepted it. I think the Balogun incident in the World Cup was a real line in the sand for many in Europe. The clear intervention of Donald Trump in how a World Cup operates on the field. And since then, they've been working behind the scenes to try and change things. And the extraordinary attempt to sell off part of the World Cup that Infantino has arranged this week has brought matters to a head.
11: Gianni Infantino has lost out on big proposals before and survived. What do you think is going to happen now?
18: He has. To me, this feels quite reminiscent of his attempt to bring the biennial World Cup 6 years ago, which again founded on the back of FIFA opposition. It was one more collegiate at that point. It was presented as a discussion and a proposal rather than this is happening as has happened this week, and he actually managed to come out of that in stronger in some ways, and he got them to agree to increase the World Cup to 48 teams. I think the way this has played out, it's far more adversarial, and if he doesn't back down quickly, I think Europe will put up a challenger to him in next year's election, and we could see real change at FIFA.
11: Messier and messier. Matt Hughes, global sports correspondent, sports business correspondent with The Guardian. Thank you very much for talking to us. Almost 25 past seven.
0: Well, for those of us who lived through the financial crash of the late 2000s, the then government's decision to set up a bad bank to deal with banks' bad loans won't soon be forgotten. Now, 16 years later, the National Asset Management Agency, or NAMA, is to be dissolved. The then Finance Minister, Brian Lenihan, pitched the agency as Ireland's economy ground to a halt, unemployment soared and property prices collapsed.
20: The banks should be extremely grateful for the continued support and forbearance extended by the citizens. In return, the government expects the banks to pay more than their part in the economic recovery of the state by providing appropriate risk-adjusted credit to business to protect and create jobs.
0: Well, as you can hear there from the get-go, there was widespread opposition to the plan.
21: This bill does not have the support of the people. It amounts to an act of economic madness.
20: You and your government got the country and our economy into this hole in the first

0: What legacy does it leave behind? We're joined now by Economics and Public Affairs Editor David Murphy. David, you might remind us briefly why NAMA was formed in the first place.
1: Well, the main reason, Sarah, was formed was that at the time the Irish banks were teetering on the edge of collapse, and one of the problems was they'd lent enormous sums to property developers. Those loans couldn't be repaid. The bankers were very confused regarding how much they would get for these loans. The property developers were insisting they'd be able to muddle through. And as the losses mounted, clearly something needed to happen in order to crystallise exactly how much it was all going to cost. So what the state did is it set up a separate institution called NAMA, and it basically bought these property loans from the banks. Now, the loans had a face value of 72 billion euro, but NAMA bought them for 32 billion euro. It said that was what they were worth. The banks and the property developers were totally shocked, and it left a huge hole within the banks of about 40 billion euro. And that was filled with money from the taxpayer. And that actually resulted in Ireland itself getting into further financial difficulty.
0: So it wasn't a popular decision for many people.
1: It certainly wasn't a popular decision. It was coming at a time when unemployment was rising, the economy was grinding to a halt, the public finances were in great difficulty. And a year after NAMA was set up, the entire state needed a bailout from the EU and the IMF. But over time, what began to happen was that NAMA began by selling off property assets in other countries first. And there was quite a lot of controversy about this, accusations that it was selling at the bottom of the market. But it began to get things moving. And then it slowly began to sell off property assets in Ireland. And again, there were a lot of accusations that it was selling at prices that were too low. But its main job was actually to get the financial system moving and get the property market moving. So over time, they did successfully repay the 32 billion euro they'd effectively borrowed from the state. Many people would say, you know, they bought those assets at bargain basement prices, but that was their job, and slowly they did it. Now, it resulted in obviously crystallizing huge losses for the banks, but a lot of property developers went into bankruptcy, insolvency, or receivership as a result of the actions taken by NAMA. But over time, they did repay all the borrowings, and then as they're closing this weekend, they are returning a surplus of around 5.5 billion euro to the state.
0: So if we were to give it an institutional report card, can we say it worked?
1: I think what we can say is NAMA did exactly what it was asked to do. The bigger question is whether what it was asked to do was the right thing. They certainly returned all the money to the state that they were asked to. They made a lot of controversial decisions, and indeed there's continuing controversy about its handling of the Northern Ireland loan portfolio. That is actually still before the courts. But they did certainly have a strong involvement in trying to get the residential property market back up and running after that became stalled over a long period of time. I think the other thing is that once the property loans were removed from the banks that could survive, and there were only three of them, were able to return to the markets and were able to borrow from the markets again. But I think once NAMA's actions happened, we could see that Anglo-Irish Bank and Irish Nationwide had to be liquidated, and that resulted in a loss, a permanent loss for the state of around 34 billion euro.
0: All right, David Murphy, thank you for reminding us and bringing us up to date on that story. The time now is 7:29 and Aidan Fitzsimons has the news.
2: Thanks, Sarah. Hamas has said it has agreed to a deal to end the war with Israel that includes provisions addressing its weapons and the gradual withdrawal of Israeli forces from the Gaza Strip. The group's disarmament had been hampering the advancement of a ceasefire deal that was declared last October. The US President Donald Trump described the development as a critical step towards the formation of a new Palestinian government in Gaza. There's been no official response from Israel. Mr. Trump is holding a cabinet meeting today at which the deal and the war on Iran will be discussed. Pakistan, which has been mediating between the US and Iran, said that despite the continuing hostilities in the Gulf, negotiations between the two countries are in train. Iran has repeatedly warned countries allowing their territory

0: be used for US military operations against it, that they could face consequences. Opposition is mounting against plans to sell off the Football World Cup to private investors. Yesterday, UEFA said it would boycott the competition if FIFA went ahead with plans to sell off stakes in it. Since then, a second regional confederation has raised objections. The 41 national associations from North and Central America and the Caribbean rejected the idea. Despite the backlash, FIFA said it would move forward with the consultation process for a proposed sale of a stake in its tournament business, including the World Cup. Thousands more migrants have gathered at the border of Spain's North African enclave of Ceuta. Yesterday, the territory was overwhelmed by migrants. Extra troops have been deployed. The Spanish Prime Minister Pedro Sanchez is expected to arrive there today. The weather forecast today will be bright with sunny spells. Scattered showers in the west and north at first will spread to the east and south during the day, but will ease off this evening. Highest temperatures will range from 15 to 21 degrees, warmest in the south and southeast.
1: Aidan, thank you. 7:31, and Adam is here with the business news.
2: Thanks, Gavin. Bank of Ireland has reported a pre-tax profit of 960 million euro for the first half of the year. That's up 33%. The bank said it was driven by an increase in deposits and new lending, while its wealth assets under management rose by 18%. That led the bank to upgrade its outlook for the full year. Aer Lingus has reported an operating loss of 34 million euro for the first half of the year compared to an 80 million euro profit in the same period of 2025. It said passenger revenue fell by 3% as it cited greater competition. Meanwhile, costs were up 8%, mainly due to higher fuel prices. Though the airline's loss came entirely in the first 3 months of the year, it was in fact softened somewhat by a 69 million euro profit between April and June. Meanwhile, Apple last night unveiled a $36.3 billion profit for the 3 months to the end of June, though its shares fell in aftermarket trade after it said it would struggle to meet customer demand for devices, including its upcoming iPhone 18. That's because of supply chain shortages of key components due to the massive demand coming from AI data centres. Finally, for now, the currency is €1 buying you 85.6 pence sterling and $1 and 15.2 cents.
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4: With the latest traffic and travel news, I'm Sinead Nealachon. It's busy in Dublin on the R139 westbound before the Clonshock Road junction, and there are inbound delays elsewhere in the capital on St John's Road from the Military Road junction towards the Quays, on Guild Street as well, between the Sheriff Street Junction and the Quays, and on the Grand Canal in the direction of the city as well, where it's busy before Portobello Bridge. And in Cork, the Carrigaline Road on ramp at the N28 at Carr's Hill is closed for works. And that's the latest traffic and travel news.
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14: Des Cahill is here, and Des, big wins for the League of Ireland clubs.
15: Yeah, because financially this is hugely important for them, and of the three teams last night in Conference League action, both Bohemians and Shelburne have gone through. Derry bow out, they had chances to stay in the competition, but they're gone. Bowes had a superb win on penalties away to Balkany in Kosovo, though losing 3-2 on the night, a penalty from Douglas James Taylor and a late and crucial second half header goal from Patrick Hickey levelled the tie at 4-all to bring it to extra time. That failed to separate the sides, and Bowes were excellent from the penalties. They scored all five. Colly Whelan, Dawson Devoy, Cian Byrne, Dale Rooney and Jordan Flory scoring. So Bowes advance, and they now meet the Danish side FC Midtjylland, who are a kind of level above League of Ireland, let's be honest. And Shelburne's prize for advancing is a glamour tie against Ajax Amsterdam. Shells were beaten 2-1 last night by Nama Kalju in Estonia, but they advance on a 6-4 aggregate. Daniel Kelly's early goal put Shells ahead on the night, and the Estonians played the last hour with only 10 men. Frustrating night for Derry City. They were beaten 1-0 at home by Rijeka of Croatia. Bad defensive error, and then Derry had chances, but they go out on a 2-0 aggregate. So let's reflect on it all now. We're joined by Paul Carey. Morning, Paul.
16: Morning, Des.
15: Good. 2 out of 3 going through is good. Great win for Bowes.
16: Oh yeah, brilliant win for Bowes. And listen, it's great to see League of Ireland sides progressing in Europe. But I think when Bowes reflect, and particularly the 90 minutes within that game, they'll find themselves lucky, Des, to go through. I thought there was stages, probably for like the last 20 minutes of the first half, the opening 25 of the second half, where Bowes looked a little all over the place. They were very open, very disconnected. Balkany found it very easy to play through them. And then there was a couple of individual errors for some of the goals. So they were slightly lucky in that sense. I thought when the third for Balkany went in, it was going to be curtains and Bowes were going to be exiting the competition. But in fairness to Reynolds, he made a couple of very attacking changes that brought energy to the side. And Balkany, who were in the middle of their pre-season, started to look tired. And in credit to the players on the pitch, like they dug it out, Des, and they found a way to get themselves back into the game. Mm. And like you mentioned there, like pressure, penalties taken very well. So that brings their European money, Des, guaranteed them just shy of €1.1 million. So it's huge for the club, it's huge for the players. And they face Midtjylland, who you mentioned, Des, they finished third in the Europa League phase last year. That's going to be a very stiff test.
15: Yeah. Shelburne get a big prize. They play Ajax Amsterdam.
16: Yeah, it's a funny one, isn't it? It's a very glamorous title. Somebody a little easier to give them a chance of making the group stages, but it wasn't their finest performance at all. Not that they'll really care about it. Kalju have coughed up some really poor goals over the course of the two legs. That was evident again last night. I think John Russell probably wants his team to control the game a little bit better, particularly when Kalju went down to 10 minutes or down to 10 men. But JJ Looney getting a few minutes last night, Kieran McEnroy back in the team. There's a lot of experience there that will help them in that Ajax game.
15: Right, and Derry had chances, hadn't they?
16: They did. I mean, Michael Duffy was absolutely superb in that game last night. He teed one up for Boyce in the opening 10 minutes. If that goes in, it's maybe a different game. They had to score first in that game because Rijeka have a lot of quality within their squad. Unfortunately, Dumoghan coughed up possession for that goal. And once that second went in, Des, Rijeka looked very comfortable just controlling possession of the game and dictating the tempo. But Michael Duffy, like, came up with some superb moments. It just wasn't enough for Derry. And unfortunately, they bow out. And we'll have to focus on the league and trying to get themselves up the league table, because it's been a disappointing campaign for them so far.
15: Okay, Paul Carey, thanks a million for joining us this morning. With two games on the domestic front tonight in the Premier Division, the leaders Shamrock Rovers go to Drogheda and Dundalk host Sligo Rovers. Some sad news this morning. One of world football's greatest defenders, Franco Baresi, has passed away at the age of 66. Baresi played with AC Milan for 20 years. They dominated. It was a brilliant team. Three European Cups. He was a key role in Italy's winning the World Cup in 1982. So sad loss, Franco Baresi passing away. Meanwhile, in Milan, Inter Milan have signed England defender John Stones on a 2-year contract. In golf, Thailand's Gino Tidical leads the big AIG Women's Open. She's on 7 under par. The Irish off the pace. Leona Maguire 2 over, Lauren Walsh 4 over, and Anna Foster is plus 5. In racing, Cork jockey Dan King wrote his name into the history books when he became the first jockey since Joe Byrne back in 1984 to ride the winner of the two big races at the Galway races in the same year. King won the Galway Plate on Wednesday on Kiel Alexander and yesterday added the Guinness Galway Hurdle aboard the Tony Martin train to put a pound in the jar. Afterwards, the light jockey spoke with Dave Keena.
17: Dan, it's been an incredible few days for you. Can you quite believe it?
18: No, I can't really. It's strange stuff, really, to be honest with you. Coming into this week, I thought I had a few nice rides, so I was hoping that I might get one winner, but to get three, it's great, and to win two of the biggest pots of the week, it's, as I said, it's stuff of dreams, really, to be honest.
17: And it all looked so straightforward, too.
18: It was. He relaxed really nicely. That was the main thing, to get him to switch off and get him into a rhythm, and he was in a beautiful rhythm. Relaxed nicely, jumped really well and took me into the race really well, and it was just a matter of getting with the gap open, coming to the last, where I winged the last and the gap opened lovely and he picked up well and hit the line well.
17: I thought his jumping throughout was exceptional. Like he lost no distance when he jumped and it was just electric.
18: Yeah, it was, to be honest. I'd say I rode him the last day as well, and I think even today was he jumped tremendous, you know, didn't miss a beat, and you can't afford to be giving away ground, and he was jumping so well, I was able to hold my position quite easy without having to force him, we'll say. I'm delighted it all worked out. For as long as I can remember, I've been watching these races, and to win the two biggest of the jump races of the week, it's class.
15: It is a great achievement for Dan King. The festival continues in Galway today, starting at 5 o'clock. And a reminder, in the next hour, we'll have a preview of the All-Ireland Ladies Football Final between Kerry and Galway.
1: Des, thank you. Let's look ahead to that final now. Another Sunday, another All-Ireland Final. Women's football this week, Camogie next Sunday. Senior, intermediate and junior football finals, all at Croke Park. Kerry against Galway in the big one. Kerry last won it 2 years ago, Galway 22 years ago. Up for the match for us, our Southern reporter Barry Gallagher.
19: A Croke Park countdown in Galway this week, where excitement is building ahead of Sunday's All-Ireland Senior Ladies football final. At Clare Galway GAA Club, six of their own will line out in maroon and white this weekend. Their success inspiring the club's next generation, with the under-15 girls recently being crowned All-Ireland Féile champions. For many of those young players, Sunday's final, another reminder that dreams of representing Galway can become a reality.
20: It's so good because it's just a great achievement for the girls, and like we're all rooting for them, and it's just great to have women in sports to make it this far. Like, they're just a fantastic group of girls, and they're just working together all the time, and they're such a great inspiration for all the young girls.
21: The girls on Sunday, they're just so inspiring to watch. Like, you go out there and you say, like, is that going to be me in 10 years? Is that going to be our team?
22: They're all great inspirations to even all the younger people too.
19: For Clare Galway, success in ladies football is nothing new. Former Galway All-Ireland winner Fiona Wynn was part of the county's rise from junior champions in 2002 to Brendan Martin Cup winners in 2004. The last time the tribeswoman took home the top prize.
23: Football has come a huge distance in the last 20-something years. We're really looking forward to Sunday and Sunday week with our Camogie girls in Croke Park as well. We'll be behind them all the way. It's, as Joe Connolly said, enough for the match. Galway is a county with four codes, the hurling, the lads' football, the ladies' football and the Camogie. So we're delighted to be competing at the top level in all of them. And no doubt some of these lovely girls here behind me will don the maroon and white of Galway in the future.
19: A similar confidence in the kingdom yesterday, as supporters gathered at the Manor West Hotel in Tralee. The pre-final breakfast bringing together past and present Kerry stars to celebrate the kingdom's proud ladies' football tradition.
24: I think Kerry will win by 3, 4, 5 points.
19: What do you think the scoreline's going to be?
24: I don't know. I think it'd be very tight, but if we work hard, I think we might make it across the line.
25: They play like very well, and they just inspire me to be like them when I grow up. And
26: they always have such good team spirit when they play together, and even when they lose, it doesn't really matter.
27: They're very good for representing the county.
26: They're great role models. They would want everyone, they make everyone want to play for Kerry.
0: So my name is Nora Feely, I'm the chairperson of the Kerry Ladies County Board. There's great excitement for the South Ireland. I think actually it's probably the biggest one yet. All the young kids watching those girls, it's building their confidence.
19: Among those honoured at the event was Marina Barry, who played for Kerry in the 1986 All-Ireland Final. It was the first ladies football decider to be played in Croke Park, marking 40 years since that landmark occasion.
2: It was an amazing accomplishment to actually finally get to Croke Park, because when I was watching the men play, because there was no ladies in our before I started, I was in the sitting room with my dad and family, and we were roaring on the Kerry team against the Mighty Dubs at the time. And for me, I always thought it was an automatic that we played in Croke Park. So that it didn't happen for us till 1986. So it was a huge, huge honour to be there. The crowds weren't there. It was mainly families. We didn't have the crowds at that stage. But it's great to see how much it has grown. But yeah, to be there and to be where I thought we should always wanted to be as a young girl growing up. It has grown and grown since we tried to promote the game, and to see where it has gone, where it has grown between TV and more media coverage. We're just so excited and wishing the girls all the best.
1: That's Marina Barry ending that report by our regional reporter, Barry Gallagher. And for any of you who've spent the last few weeks desperately scrambling for a ticket to an All-Ireland final, plenty available for Sunday. €30 for adults, €15 for juveniles, €70 for a family of four, for a final, three of them, ladiesgaelic.ie. 7:47 now. Ishka Aaron say they're carrying out their biggest ever fix this weekend, repairing up to 15 leaks on its supply line from Ballymore Eustace in County Kildare to Saggart in County Dublin. It carries over 200 million litres of water every day, a third of all the supply to the greater Dublin area. Stephen Burke is with us. He's Ishka Aaron's Regional Operations Senior Manager for Drinking Water for the East Region. Stephen Burke, good morning.
3: Good morning. Thank you for having me on today.
1: So tell us about what you're doing this weekend.
3: Yeah, so as you said, this pipe is the most critical water main in the country. It's carrying more water than any other water main in the country. It's supplying about one third of the water to over 1.7 million people across Dublin, Kildare and Wicklow. And what we have identified over the last number of years are a number of leaks on the pipe and also a number of pipe sections which are actually at risk of failure. So the works where we're going to be commencing this afternoon / evening involve the 15 leak repairs, but we're also replacing two large pipe sections at two different locations, and each pipe section that we're replacing is about the size of a railway carriage. So it's a very, very complex engineering challenge. It's very specialist. The actual leak repairs are, we're carrying those out internally. So if you can picture like a stint in medical terminology, we will have people entering the pipe once we have the water off, and they will be walking up to 300 metres along the pipe to reach the repair locations. And if you can picture that, it's a very dark, damp environment. 300 metres is the same as 3 football pitches, so it's a fairly daunting task, and it's not for the faint-hearted. But we have over 300 people involved in the repair works tonight and tomorrow, and we've been practicing and training for this for many months, so we're well prepared.
1: So will people be without water for the weekend?
3: If all goes according to plan, we've given ourselves 27 hours from start to finish to complete the works. Our storage levels in our reservoirs in the greater Dublin area, as I said, we have been preparing for this for some time now. So our treated water storage is healthy. And if the works get done within the 27 hours, which hopefully they will, the impact should be very minimal. But there will be about 1,000 properties in Kildare who are fed directly off this pipe. Arthur's Town and Tipper Kevin would be the primary areas around North Kildare.
1: And
3: will
1: be
3: go ahead.
1: So will supply be reduced anywhere else?
3: We are in the midst of a water conservation order, as we know, so we would ask people to be very mindful of, I suppose, the value of water, the criticality of it. And while this pipe is out, our storage levels will drop by approximately 250 million litres over the duration of the work. So if ever there was a time for people to be conscientious of their water usage, particularly in Dublin, Kildare and Wicklow, we would ask everyone to continue to support us by only using what they need to use, not to use the hose, and just help us as much as they can by keeping water usage to only what's essential.
1: Will there be roadworks, Stephen?
3: Yeah, we will be. We have localised road closures in place in some of the rural roads around Hartwell in North Kildare. So I suppose we really appreciate the support of the locals there and apologise for any disruption that's caused. But for the most part, none of the main thoroughfares will be affected from a traffic perspective.
1: Stephen Burke from Ishcare, and thank you for speaking to us. 10 to 8.
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14: Adam McGuire is here at the business.
28: Thanks, Sarah. Bank of Ireland has reported a pre-tax profit of €960 million for the first half of the year. That's up 33% compared to last year, with its deposits, new lending and assets under management all growing. The bank's outlook for the full year was upgraded as well. It now thinks we'll have net interest income of €3.5 billion this year compared to €3.37 billion in 2025. Myles O'Grady is CEO of Bank of Ireland. He joins us on the line now. It does look like a significant improvement in your profit year on year, but in context, it comes after a sharp drop last year. And in fact, your profits are still 12.5% lower than they were in the first half of 2024. So why is that?
29: Well, good morning, Adam. As you say, today we are reporting a very strong first half performance, profit before tax of €960 million. That's a 33% increase. And a key feature of this result is momentum. We've hit the ground running on our new three-year strategy. More customers are choosing to bank with us. We're driving growth in lending, deposits, wealth assets under management. And, of course, all of that supports balance sheet growth, investing in our business model, and, of course, rewarding shareholders. I mean, I'm very pleased with our performance. We're ahead of our targets, and we're very pleased to announce an upgrade in performance for this year.
28: Yeah, are you ahead of your target? At the start of the year, you set out some fairly ambitious targets for growing net interest income by 14% by 2028. It's up 2% so far this year. You think it'll be up by 4% in the full year. Are you already falling behind then on that 14% target by 2028?
29: Well, Adam, we are executing a strategy that is driving growth in Ireland and also investing for the future. We can see that come across in our performance. Our Irish lending book, very important, up 7%. Our deposit book up 3%. And indeed, wealth assets exponentially up 18%. And so, as an example, just to give you one metric that we use, our return on equity, 14.4%. We had originally planned that to be 12.5%. That's an example of our business performing very strongly.
28: But is it up by as much as you'd hoped, given that target you set out a couple of months ago?
29: No, it's ahead of our targets, and we're very pleased with our performance. Again, it's an example of the strategy that we communicated back in March working very well. We've created an engine that's running very well, and we're delivering for customers, colleagues, and indeed shareholders.
28: There are, of course, plenty of headwinds, and back in March you warned a drawn-out conflict in the Middle East could impact the economy here and in turn your business. It is dragging on now, so what impact is it having?
29: Well, Adam, Ireland, as you know, benefits from an open economy, but it also comes with risks. And against a volatile geopolitical backdrop, the economy is resilient. I mean, I expect the domestic economy to grow by between 2 and 3% on average over the next 3 years, a strong fiscal position. And we can translate that, Adam, back into Bank of Ireland's performance. Our Irish business lending book grew 14%. business sentiment is resilient, stable.
28: So you haven't seen an impact from the conflict in the Middle East?
29: No, there are certainly inflationary pressures on businesses, but these have been managed well and we're working with our customers. But as I say, sentiment is positive and stable.
28: The ECB has raised interest rates, of course, more than a month ago now it raised rates. And higher rates are generally good news for banks. Why haven't you shared the wealth and passed that on to your savings customers yet?
29: Well, as we always do, Adam, as we've done over the last number of years, we manage the interest rate environment by ensuring it's a balanced approach, how we apply that rate to mortgage customers, but also importantly, how we reward our deposit customers too.
28: You profit from higher ECB rates. So is it not fair that your savings customers who are doing the right thing will benefit from it as well?
29: And of course, we have done that. We've got some very attractive...
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0: Welcome to Showers of Blessings with Ann Lutfi, who has lived a life of divine intervention from a Nazi prison camp to a ministry of triumphant victory. She has a word for this generation. And now, our host, Ann Lutfi.
1: I bring you glad tidings of good news right out of the Word of God. He has good news for us each and every day. And in every way, He has His arms wrapped around us to lead us and guide us into paths of righteousness, good things, and blessings. However, if we disobey, of course, we're going to have consequences. And David tells us in Psalm 64:7, but God shall shout at our enemy with an arrow. Shout and shoot. If you'll read it yourself, you'll see that God has a double meaning there. Suddenly they shall be wounded, so He will make them stumble over their own tongue. And then what He does for us who believe and rejoice in Him, Psalm 65:11 tells us He crowns the year with goodness and all His paths drip with abundance for us who love Him. So what we have to do is get empowered, encouraged, and excited about the Word of God and about our relationship with Him and also with all the people that we love that are in our hands and in our hearts. By hands, I mean we wrap our arms around them, you know, that they have the same understanding of the Word of God and what He teaches us, so that you will not be swayed to go a different way. There'll be a lot of people that'll come because Satan doesn't want you to walk the way God wants you to, and he doesn't want you to understand what God's saying to you. So he'll bring, you know, confusing, he'll be overbearing, and he'll be overpowering, and he'll be very polluting in your mind and tell you, well, those people are not worth hanging out with. Those people are not for you. However, listen, God will bring to you the people that you need, the people that will encourage you. They may not even know it, and you may not even know it until they start talking. And you know what? It works. I've listened to people, and I thought, wow, that's exactly what I wanted to know. I wonder if I could just have a word with them. So I go have a word with them, and I tell them what I think on certain matters, like, you know, anxiety and, oh, my goodness, so many other things that we're all going through. And they'll say, well, I like your opinion. Where did you get it? Well, my opinions come right out of the Word of God. They come out of Scripture. If I want to talk about something that is, say, for instance, oh, you know, malicious, I go and read Romans 1:29. And then if I want to talk about something or someone that's mean, I go to Isaiah 5:15. You know, you have to have pro and con. I read scriptures that are pro. That God doesn't tell us to be mean, by the way. But, you know, we are to be discerning. So when you do a Bible study, and we understand that it's very necessary if you do it by yourself. It's great if you do it with a group or you go to a Bible study. It's all good. But listen, you've got to have a discerning heart. If you don't have a discerning heart, meaning you understand what's being taught, then you can fall into a trap that someone has set. And that someone, of course, is the enemy of our souls, and that's Satan. So if you understand that somebody is teaching properly, they have a humble heart, and they don't mind stopping the Bible study to answer a question for you. If they say, well, we'll take care of that later. Well, let's just go on with what I have to say. I am not that important when I lead a Bible study, okay? You are important because you want to know the answer to a problem that has been deeply embedded in you and bothering you for some time. I stop, and then we find it, and if we don't get the answer, we go get a concordance, we look it up, and then that person will have the peace to know, oh, okay, now I know what's going on. So our defense against all these unwelcome people and their ideas is the Holy Spirit. When the enemy strikes, and he definitely will all our life long, he will strike at us to confuse us and to bring turmoil into our lives. At times when we are under attack, he will pile on the evil and the fear so that even your sleep is completely upset. With unrest, with tossing and turning, and with scattered thoughts and broken memories and fear through strange, strange dreams, or what they would say, through nightmares. Sometimes it may even be pain in various places for no reason to create more fear in you and more unrest. He will do that to take our minds and hearts off of God and His gracious, wonderful promises. In this battle with the devil, we do not even know how to pray, but the Holy Spirit in our hearts does. Likewise, the Spirit also helps all of our infirmities. And don't tell me you have no infirmities, because we all do. We're still on this earth, and the earth is filled with infirmities. For we know not what we should pray for sometimes. That's the truth. I pray, and sometimes I just say, Lord, am I praying the right way? Can you help me, please? He always helps immediately. So if we don't know how to pray as we should, we know that the Spirit, the Holy Spirit, will make the intercession, the request, and the asking in our prayer for us. Sometimes even with groanings which cannot be uttered, Romans 8:26. Our battles are the Lord's battles, and He is ready to come to our defense at any moment. So turn it over to Him, and He will unleash the powers of the Holy Spirit in your life. Yes, your life will be ready for the victory that He already won for you on Calvary's cross. Amen. Isaiah 59:19 tells us, so when the enemy comes in like a flood, the Spirit of the Lord shall lift up a standard against him. Now, what does that mean? Well, if you're attacked with all kinds of different trials all at the same time, you don't know which way to turn, you don't know what to do, and you sometimes even don't know what to pray. Then you just say, okay, God, I have no idea what's going on, but I do know that I need your help. So turn it over to the Lord. Cast all your burdens on the Lord. When a believer is yielded to the divine move of the Holy Spirit, the precious Holy Spirit places a standard or a shield or a hedge or protective presence of angelic forces, meaning legions of angels, around that person. And then the enemy is barred at a safe distance, that he cannot come any closer or bring anything else closer to you, because Satan is reduced to casting threats, snares. But you know what? He cannot use any of his tactics to get to you. You've been preserved, you've been blood-bought, and you have been changed and transformed into being a child of God's and a child of the King's. Cast your cares on the precious Savior, because He cares for you. This is a perfect picture of how far beneath the supernatural powers available our church world is living. If our church world, meaning all the churches, the great big churches, if they totally took the time to really teach the Word of God, we would see miracles going into church and out of church and throughout the whole week until we meet again for church. But you see, the world has come into the church so powerfully that they have literally brought the world into the church. And the church is what should be out in the world ministering and grabbing souls from going into the pit of hell. The church world does not grasp that everything Jesus Christ did, everything He said, everything, the total plan of redemption. He gave that total plan, and that's exactly what the Holy Spirit was sent to accomplish in you and in me and everyone on the face of the earth, because God did not just come to the Christians. We are called Christians because of Jesus Christ, the righteous Son of God, who died for us, but He also died for all mankind that will come to Him. Now, if they don't come to Him and accept Him as their Savior, they're lost. Some people just despise Jesus, and they despise Christians. Okay, go ahead, honey. Let's see how far that's going to take you. You need salvation, and you need the living God, not a dead God or an idol or something that's made up by man. Without the Holy Spirit's anointing and revelation, it's all just empty words. And no person can be redeemed or set free or born again of the Spirit of God or made a new creation, healed, helped, restored, protected, blessed, because it takes the Holy Spirit. Without Him, you can do nothing. A preacher or teacher or a believer that does not pray hard each time that he speaks, and if he's not filled with the Holy Spirit, is just a dead noise. That means all the words that that person says and tries to preach, teach, and pray fall to the ground. I know exactly who has been called by God. I know exactly who has the anointing of God. I know exactly if that person is real as a pastor, preacher, teacher, or not. Why? I have the Holy Spirit. He gives me discerning in my heart. I pray for that person right away, and I say, Lord, please don't let them give any stupid messages to pervert the faith of those that are listening, because those people are there to be prepared for their trip to heaven. And if they have a false teacher teaching, oh my, it's going to be very sad. We cannot be empty because we cannot change lives. Satan doesn't have any power from anywhere. He is a fallen angel who became the god of this world, who is named Satan. He has no power spiritually at all over you or me if we are true believers. He is a clanging cymbal, an empty cloud without water, a balloon without air. The Holy Spirit is not only a river of grace, He is a wall of defense, and He is a ring of fire around His people. Yes, a ring of fire around His people. The Holy Spirit is great in all things, especially in restraining Satan and all his fallen angels against you. Paul, the apostle, spoke of this connection with the spirit of Antichrist. His anointed words were, "And now you know what withholds the destruction of all mankind and of planet Earth, now withholds right now, that he might be revealed in his time." Who's withholding and keeping back the destruction of everything? Who is that? Tell me. Do you understand? If you don't understand, then you really need to get into the scriptures, the Bible, read, and ask God to reveal to you his answers. He's only too glad to help you. Because the mystery of iniquity does already work, only he who now holds will let until he be taken out of the way. That means until the believers who have the Holy Spirit of God are taken out of the way. Once God takes us out of the world and we have been caught up to the Lord in the air, or like people today say, raptured, well, then all hell will break loose. As soon as we are out of here, all hell will break loose upon this earth, on every corner of the earth. It's not just going to be the Middle East or Europe or nations like Haiti and all of the heathen nations that have no God, have never wanted God, and are still worshiping satanic images. All hell will break loose upon the whole earth. You know, God doesn't favor one corner of the earth more than the other corner of the earth. He wants to preserve his goal, his plan, his love is to preserve and protect all of them, every little inch of the whole world. But people don't want that, and so they set themselves up to worship idols, to worship money, to worship power, to worship themselves, to worship all kinds of stuff that doesn't make any sense at all. When the evil one is revealed, whom the Lord shall consume with the spirit of his mouth and shall destroy with the brightness of his coming, all the way back to Genesis, the Holy Spirit is the divine one that drives darkness away in defeat, in loss, in total vengeance. Do you understand? The Holy Spirit drives evil from you and away from around you all the way back to Genesis. Just open the Bible and start in Genesis. Oh my goodness. It is the most magnificent book, and you will see how you are protected as a true believer. If you're not a true believer, well, of course, then you have to do a little bit of fighting yourself. If you don't trust God, you only go so far fighting anything by yourself. You can't get very far. When Jesus Christ came into the human realm to redeem us, the Father gave him an anointing of the Holy Spirit. And the Bible informs us that he received this anointing without limitation. The fullness of the Holy Spirit was set to defend him, and that he would be able to defend us, because he would be a subject of Satan's greatest possible effort to tempt him and try to lead him astray.
0: Thank you for supporting Pastor Ann Lutfi, a teacher, counselor, and evangelist born in Germany during the Nazi rise to power. She and her family's miraculous survival and subsequent adventures as they fled the wrath of Hitler inspired so many who have seen through their trials the power of a living and delivering Savior. Ann Guter, that was her maiden name, and her family immigrated to the Colorado farmlands, which gave testimony to the struggles and joys of becoming new Americans. During her years there, Ann ultimately met and married her husband, Kais, a geophysical engineer, while he was studying at the Colorado School of Mines. His work led him to Houston, Texas, where Pastor Ann and her family have grown and flourished for the last 30-plus years. During that time, she has not only taught Bible study in her home, but has served and taught in local and regional schools and churches. If you'd like to contact Ann, please write to Showers of Blessings Ministry, 14703 Kimberly Lane, Houston, Texas, 77079. That address again is 14703 Kimberly Lane, Houston, Texas, 77079. Or you may call area code 281-851-4554.

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1: Hello and welcome to Radio Prague International, the external service of Czech Radio with me, Ruth Franíková. Coming up in today's program, Czechia mourns Glenn Hansard, the Irish musician who had a special bond with the country. Why are Czechs among Europe's least mobile workers? We take a closer look with an expert. And later we visit Jiřina Šiklová's library, a hidden feminist gem in Prague, preserving the legacy of one of Czechia's leading activists. All that and more is coming up, so stay with us.
0: News.
1: The European Commission has approved changes to Czechia's state aid scheme for energy-intensive industries, allowing the government to increase support for companies facing high electricity costs linked to the EU emissions trading system. Under the revised scheme, the maximum share of eligible costs that can be compensated will rise from 75 to 80%. More industrial sectors will also become eligible for the support. According to the Commission, the changes comply with EU state aid rules and are intended to help energy-intensive industries remain competitive while preventing production from moving to countries with less stringent climate regulations. The European Commission has launched a call to build up to 7 large artificial intelligence data centers known as AI gigafactories across Europe. Applications are open until November 12th, with the construction expected to begin next year. Czechia is among the countries bidding to host one of the facilities, with the project backed by the Czech government. The EU had originally planned to build 5 AI gigafactories, but has now increased the number to as many as 7. The Czech Fire Rescue Service is sending a wildfire expert to Brussels to help monitor and coordinate the response to forest fires across Europe and the Mediterranean during the peak fire season. Firefighter Martin Tomášek from the Karlovy Vary Regional Fire Rescue Service will serve as liaison officer at the EU's Emergency Response Coordination Center. The center operates around the clock, monitoring emergencies and coordinating assistance under the EU Civil Protection Mechanism. As part of the EU's wildfire support team, Tomášek will monitor and analyze wildfire situations, assess available firefighter resources, and help coordinate support for countries affected by major forest fires. The Czech Interior Ministry has closed administrative proceedings against football club Slavia Prague over crowd violence during May's Prague derby against Sparta, concluding that no further sanctions are necessary. The ministry found serious shortcomings in the club's security arrangements, but said measures introduced by Slavia, together with penalties imposed by the League Football Association, were sufficient. Slavia had faced the possibility of playing home matches behind closed doors for up to a year. Following the incidents in which supporters invaded the pitch, attacked Sparta players and threw flares into the away section, Slavia was fined 10 million crowns and ordered to play 4 matches without spectators. The club has since tightened security, including a ban on face coverings and pyrotechnics, and has issued lifetime stadium bans to the fans involved. Prague had around 1.36 million registered motor vehicles last year, nearly 36,000 more than a year earlier, according to the city's newly published 2025 transport yearbook. Passenger cars accounted for about 1.1 million of the total. The yearbook points out that many vehicles are registered to companies, meaning the total does not necessarily reflect how many actually operate in Prague. Most vehicles are still powered by combustion engines, while electric cars account for just 1.6% of the fleet. Barrandov Bridge remained Prague's busiest road, carrying an average of 143,000 vehicles on a working day. Public transport accounted for the largest share of journeys in the capital, ahead of walking and car travel. And finally, a quick look at the weather. Friday will be hot and mostly sunny, with temperatures reaching 35 to 39 degrees Celsius. There will be a chance of showers and thunderstorms later in the day, mainly in the northwest. Meteorologists warn that the extreme heat could pose a serious risk, especially for vulnerable people. I'm Ruth Franíková, and that's the end of the news. The tragic death of the Irish rock musician Glenn Hansard on Tuesday made headlines around the world. There has also been an outpouring of grief here in the Czech Republic, where Hansard touched countless lives on many visits over a 30-year period. Ian Willoughby has more.
2: Byla tu dlouhá cesta, která nás sem přivedla, ale teď jsme tu doma.
3: Yeah. It may have been a long journey for Glenn Hansard, but it was a regular one. He first performed in Czechia with the Frames in 1996, and subsequently played countless times around the country with the band, solo, and as part of the Swell Season.
2: So what happens when the heart just stops?
3: At a gig in Prague some years ago, Hansard told me a bit about his connection to this part of the world.
4: It's funny, when I came here first, I'd been to New York before I was here, and I could never put my finger on what I loved about New York. When I came here, I could put my finger on it. What New York is, it's the capital of Europe. And the Czech influence, the Eastern European influence in New York was what I liked most about it. And when I came here, I got a purer taste of the same thing. So that's kind of, I can't explain it. I can't put it into words. It's a taste.
3: The Dubliner also developed strong ties to Czech culture. He loved the work of filmmaker Jan Švankmajer, was close to the late music critic Jiří Černý, and took the name The Swell Season from a novel by Josef Škvorecký. The LP The Swell Season was the eponymous debut of his project with singer-songwriter Markéta Irglova, whose family in Moravia Hansard was very close to. It included the song Falling Slowly, which first appeared in the film Beauty and Trouble by Jan Hřebek. Famously, it was also featured in Once, and carried the Czech-Irish duo, who also starred in the movie, all the way to an Oscar in 2008. But as much as anything, Glenn Hansard made many, many friends in Prague and around the Czech Republic over the decades. Among them was the young poet Šimon Leitgeb, who spent time with him and his family in Dublin only a couple of weeks ago.
5: He was really nice to everybody. He was really nice, really kind to me. He was kind to basically everybody who knew him or met him. He was always open. So I think there are two reactions. People are upset because they feel like he could stay here longer and he was at his peak in terms of his career. Right now, people are really sad because he was, as I said, he was a good person.
3: Leitgeb also shared how he will look back on his friendship with Glenn Hansard.
5: I will remember his smile. That's something which will stay in my memory forever. I hope so, because he had a really charismatic smile, and you know, it was sometimes it was more than words, more than speaking. Also, I will remember his modesty. He was. In this case, he was my idol, my hero. So that's Glenn, that's how he was in my eyes.
1: Czechs are among Europe's least mobile workers. OECD and Eurostat data show they are far less likely than many other Europeans to relocate for work, often preferring to commute instead. Regional geographer and university president Jaroslav Kocký believes geography, family ties and long-standing habits all help explain why. Vít Pohanka has more.
6: When Czechia joined the European Union more than 20 years ago, one of the main benefits was supposed to be the freedom to live and work anywhere across the bloc. The idea was simple. Workers could move where jobs were available, while employers could fill labor shortages. As the then European Commissioner for Jobs and Social Rights, Nicolas Schmit, told the European Parliament a few years ago, labor mobility remained and still remains one of the foundations of the European Union.
7: And it is at the heart of a well-functioning single market. Yes, I agree, mobility, the freedom of services is a fundamental freedom of the European Union, but it has to go along with fair working conditions. It has to be fair and it has to be just for everyone.
6: But when it comes to moving for work, Czechs seem remarkably reluctant to use that freedom. The Organization for Economic Cooperation and Development and Eurostat data show that people in Czechia are among the least geographically mobile in Europe. They are roughly half as likely as neighboring Austrians to move to another region for work and significantly less likely to relocate than, say, Germans or Swedes. Instead, many choose to stay where they are and commute. Why? I put that question to regional geographer and president of the Jan Evangelista Purkyně University in Ústí nad Labem, Jaroslav Koucký.
8: Maybe we are a small country, everything is reachable, so we don't need to change the place of living. So we are very fixed on families, links and friendship and this kind of ties. So I would say that everything is reachable, so there is no need to move.
6: Mm-hmm. Let me ask you about students. When I studied back in the 1980s, and I studied in Olomouc, I would sometimes stay at the student hostel over the weekend.
8: Uh-huh.
6: And there were very few of us. Everyone was, you know, going back home to their mom and dad, you know. Is it still the same? I mean, this kind of pattern?
8: It's even worse.
6: Oh, really?
8: Especially, for example, in Ústí, when commuting among the cities is very, very fast, they just came for the lecture.
6: Mm-hmm.
8: And after the lecture, they go home and they spend the night there with their parents and with their friends or whatever. So they don't stay at the city and they stay home.
6: Because that's, again, one of the differences that I find between Czechia.
8: Mm-hmm.
6: And I don't know how it is in all the other countries in Central Europe, but definitely in the US, where, you know, kids leave for the college, mm-hmm, somewhere, they stay in the city, or in Britain, mm-hmm, I had the chance to stay, but even in Belgium, mm-hmm, now,
8: mm-hmm,
6: where I had some time, or France. And I just wonder whether it's a kind of national feature of Czech kids or young college kids, or whether accommodation perhaps is not available or something like that.
8: Maybe it's once again the same as we discussed before. We want to stay at home. We don't want to move, and so young people prefer stay with their parents and just go to the university for classes. I don't know, but definitely they don't stay there during the weekend as you. Mm-hmm. I think it's gone. And the success is even if they stay there during the week.
6: Jaroslav Koucký. Whether that's because housing is expensive, transport has improved, or simply because Czechs value staying close to home, one thing is clear. More than two decades after joining the European Union, one of its fundamental freedoms, the freedom to move for work, is one that many Czechs still choose not to use.
1: Vít Pohanka reporting, and if you want to listen to the whole unabridged interview with Jaroslav Koucký, you will find it in the latest episode of Czechcast, our podcast in English about all things Czech on all major podcast platforms. One of Prague's lesser known but all the more fascinating libraries is the Jiřina Šiklová Library, hidden in the city center on the banks of the Vltava. Although it is one of the smaller libraries, it has something to offer even to the most demanding readers and researchers. Romana Grajcarová paid a visit.
9: Just a few meters from Jirásek Square, almost directly opposite the Mánes Gallery, a hidden gem of Prague's literary world occupies the first floor of one of the city's grand riverside buildings overlooking the Vltava. Within rooms where every step across the creaking wooden parquet floors breathes history, more than 9,000 books devoted primarily to feminism and gender studies line the shelves beneath soaring vaulted ceilings. At the heart of this collection, 30 years ago, was the personal library of Czech sociologist, writer and dissident Jiřina Šiklová. Today, the library bearing her name has grown into one of the largest specialized collections citizens of its kind in Central and Eastern Europe. According to head librarian Lup Shibil, the library has expanded over the past 3 decades to its current size, largely thanks to donations from Shiklova's friends and from like-minded feminist organizations in Czechia and abroad.
10: We have professional books, feminist theories, gender studies, etc., as well as fiction, poetry, comic books. I would say the most famous author in general is, for example, Gloria Steinem, but all of us here have our own favorites. For me, it's the comic books, for example, Genderqueer, and I'd say there's something for everyone, including children and youth.
9: Although the library cannot compete in size with the municipal library or the national library, its highly specialized focus means it houses books that cannot be found anywhere else.
10: We are part of the library network of interlibrary loan, and often we have the one book in the whole Czech Republic we can offer to readers, so that's a nice position to have.
9: In addition to books and journals on feminism, gender and queer studies, the library also houses the archives of Eliška Krásnohorská and the Czech women's movement.
10: Eliška Krásnohorská was one of the most famous women from the beginnings of the Czech women's movement, and we are lucky to have part of her estate here in the library. The main part of our Eliška Krásnohorská archive, but it's not the only part. We also have estates of many other feminists from the end of the 19th and beginning of the 20th century. And we also have some documents from Minerva, which was the first high school, let's say, open to women in the Czechlands.
9: The archive is open to the public and can be accessed without being registered as a library member.
10: The archive contains personal documents like letters, postcards, personal photos, personal albums, but also official documents, for example, from Minerva and from many other women's organizations. And it's kind of a collection of various uses, for mostly for researchers. We are still in the state that we have the collection digitized to protect the documents, but people have to come here to access them.
9: The library is not just a place for books, but also an active cultural center. Although it operates on a limited schedule during the summer, every Wednesday visitors can enjoy a reading room featuring a themed selection of books. Throughout the year, readers can also take part in a variety of community events.
10: We try to do a couple of community events a year. And, for example, we have a traditional event called Tuesdays with the Library, which dates to 2005, I think. And it's a very open format where our guests discuss with the moderator, and it's either about a specific book or a specific feminist topic, and it's open to everyone. And during this summer holidays, we have open reading room. Every Wednesday, you can come and read anything you'd like. You can just sit in a cozy armchair and read for a couple of hours.
9: In the context of the upcoming Prague Pride, readers at the Jiřina Šiklova Library will, for example, find a selection of queer-themed books waiting for them next Wednesday. Although the library truly has a lot to offer, with a wide range of books not only in Czech and Slovak, but also in English and German, its operation relies largely on the community, volunteers and donations.
10: Right now we are in dire need of establishing the library more independently because of the project drought and the current socio-political situation that is not very friendly towards gender and feminism. So we would like to stabilize the library, and that's, for example, why we started the crowdfunding campaign.
9: Says Lub Šibil, head librarian at the Jiřina Šiklová Library. Readers can find more information on how to support the library as well as its book catalog on the website of the non-profit organization Gender Studies, which is the organization behind this unique library.
11: Romana Grajcerová with that report.
1: Just a reminder that you're listening to Radio Prague International, the external service of Czech Radio.

0: Neil Brummell is Professor of Czech Language and Linguistics at the University of Sheffield, where he has been teaching for nearly three decades. He was among the scholars who gathered in Prague this week for the 7th World Congress of Bohemian Studies and, during the event, received the Josef Dobrovský Medal for outstanding contributions to Czech studies. I sat down with him to talk about what first drew him to the Czech language, who chooses to study Czech today, and the challenges and opportunities facing the field. First of all, you have spent nearly three decades teaching Czech language and linguistics at the University of Sheffield. What first drew you to the Czech language, and why have you decided to devote your career to it?
1: Well, I was trained actually as a Russianist as an undergraduate and went to postgraduate study really to continue work in Russian and in linguistics, which I found interesting. And in my first year there, I was more or less assigned to study Czech as a second Slavonic language. The Czech teacher at the time there was Hanna Geichmanova, and she was just incredibly inspirational. She really encouraged us to combine that study of Czech language with Czech culture, and she created an entire group of enthusiasts out of us. And so I went away sort of converted. I did continue on and write my PhD on a topic involving Russian linguistics, but it was always a bit of a secret ambition to see whether I could maybe somehow combine that with Czech. And when I finished and a post came up in Czech linguistics at Sheffield, I thought, well, I've got to try it out. To my great surprise, I was offered the job, and I decided, okay, so let's give this a try. But I think what drew me to Czech was not only kind of feeling more comfortable in the culture and more comfortable in the place, but also the sense that, at least in the West, the study of these smaller Slavonic languages was more of an open field. It felt to me like there was so much to do and so much of interest, and there was a very rich vein of material to mine. Russian was already well done, and I really felt when I did things Czech like I was making more of a contribution.
0: Who chooses to study Czech today? Has the profile of students changed? What draws them to the field?
1: We do have the occasional heritage student. With Czech, I think that's always been a real minority. Many more of those heritage speakers go to study Russian or Polish. But with Czech, it tends to be some interest having taken a trip here as a teenager or earlier. Sometimes it's just a desire to try something a little bit different. I think most students at 18 come to university and they don't know Czech authors, and they don't know a lot about Czech history. Something draws them to it, and then it's our job as the teaching staff to kind of deepen that interest and show them what else there is to stay interested in Czech. And that's what we try to do over the course of the degree.
0: So to convert them as you had been converted 30 or more than 30 years ago?
1: Fundamentally, yes. Just following in my teacher's footsteps, I guess.
0: Much of your research has focused on how the Czech language is used and how it changes. What do you find most fascinating about Czech?
1: I think when you approach a language like Czech as a non-native speaker, I think especially a speaker of a language like English that can be quite analytic and isolating. Our words don't have a lot of different forms to them. There's just a couple in each case. And you encounter a language like Czech that has, you know, 10, 12, 14, 20 different forms for every word. At first it feels a bit overwhelming. And if you are the sort of slightly nerdy person who can get interested in that sort of thing, and I guess I am, you do start to ask yourself why and how does it work and why does it work and what extra do the Czechs get from having all of that, you know, abundant material to work with. And I think that was the first impulse that drew me into the study of morphological variation, because it's something we don't have a huge amount of in English, and I wanted to understand why.
0: You have also translated several books into English. What were the biggest challenges in translating those texts?
1: I think every book that I did was very different. I've translated novelists like Pavel Kohout, whose style is quite complex, and translating those quite long, complicated, playful sentences into English.

0: that cultural background can still understand it and approach it and have it, the same immediacy for it that it has for the reader in the Czech Republic.
1: At a time when the humanities face increasing pressure in many countries, what do you see as the biggest challenges or perhaps opportunities for Czech studies?
0: Well, I think in general you're absolutely right that especially the study of languages is coming under a lot of pressure, and especially with the advent of AI, there is a feeling, I think, in the public and among students that maybe it isn't actually worth learning these things, things that we used to sell as kind of a usable skill, like translating and interpreting. Now there is the possibility of having them done at least partially well or adequately by machine translation. And we need a new way of thinking about how to work with AI to make the study of languages seem meaningful again. I think Czech has some of the best resources for the study of language that are available really across any language, and I'm thinking here of many of the tools that are available through the Czech Language Institute and the Czech National Corpus. And there's also a lot of expertise in the field, just really absolutely world-class people working in it. So for us, I think there's a real opportunity there to do work on Czech that is meaningful in a world context.
1: And that interview with Neil Bemel, which was first broadcast earlier this month, brings us to the end of our program here on Radio Prague International. If you have any comments about the program, then please send them to us. You can contact us by email at english@radio.cz or on Facebook and Twitter. We'll be glad to hear from you. But that's all for now from me, Ruth Franíková. Thank you very much for joining us and goodbye.
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0: Welcome to God's Mighty Word with John Reed. Today, you'll hear how God's power can work more effectively in your life and the keys to His promises becoming real for you.
1: Hi, this is John Reed. Thanks for joining in today to God's Mighty Word. We've been looking a lot lately at the Book of Acts. And the Book of Acts is a wonderful handbook for the believers, both for the church and individual believers, how we're supposed to live on this earth. Now, the four Gospels, Matthew, Mark, Luke, and John, are full of wonderful examples of Jesus' teaching, the plan of salvation, the wonderful miracles Jesus did. So many wonderful guiding principles to our lives. But you know what? When Jesus was teaching, He was there. He was on earth with the people He was teaching to. But the Book of Acts, Jesus has ascended into heaven. And now, that is a mirror to how we are in our lives today. Jesus is in heaven, at the right hand of God the Father, the Word of God tells us. And the Holy Spirit has been given to us, just like it was to the very early disciples, to carry out God's work in the earth. And that Jesus is actually working through the Holy Spirit in our lives. Now, when Jesus was on this earth, He could only be in one place at one time, couldn't He? But when He's inside of us, He can be all over the world through the presence of the Holy Spirit in our hearts. And that was the plan of evangelism. God the Father knew that Jesus wasn't going to be able to preach to the entire world. The entire world was not going to be able to witness His mighty miracles. He could only preach to so many at the Sermon on the Mount. God's plan of salvation was for Jesus to rise in the

0: heaven and to send the Holy Spirit into our hearts, and through the anointing of the Holy Spirit, carry out the plan of evangelism and to all the world. So that's what the book of Acts shows us. But what's most exciting is this isn't just what happened in the first century with the original apostles and the early believers. It is a guidebook for us today. And a lot of times people will say, well, you know, we just don't see what happened in the book of Acts in the church today. We don't see it in people's lives today. Let me ask you a question. Why? Well, someone might say, well, that's because those things are no longer for today. God's plan was just for the book of Acts to show forth God's power back in the first century, but we don't need it anymore. Well, I think we do. We have a lot more people in the world. We have a lot more people with desperate needs who need the touch of God, who need the power of the Holy Spirit in their lives. So why would God give something to the early church just for a few years and then pull it back up and say, okay, no more miracles, no more power of God, no more Holy Spirit anointing to do the works of God that the early church did? Well, let's look at Acts chapter 6. Now, what's exciting in Acts chapter 6 is we start to see that the anointing of God and the working of God started to pass from the original 12 apostles unto other believers. And in Acts chapter 3, we know that the mighty miracles were done primarily recorded by Peter and John, and the man healed at the temple gates. And in Acts chapter 4, we see God moving through the original disciples, obviously not including Judas. But now in Acts chapter 6, we see what is the pattern for us also today, how the same power, the same God, the same Holy Spirit will not just work in the early church, but will work in us today. Now in verse 7 of Acts chapter 6, it says, "The word of God kept on spreading, and the number of disciples continued to increase greatly in Jerusalem, and a great many of the priests were become obedient to the faith." Now, verse 8, "And Stephen." Now Stephen was not one of the original 12 disciples. He was a convert. He wasn't one of the first 12 apostles. But yet suddenly, after the day of Pentecost, and after the baptism of the Holy Spirit, and after this mighty move of God, suddenly other disciples are starting to become full of the power of God. And that's what it says in verse 8. "And Stephen, full of grace and power, was performing great wonders and signs among the people." Now we had said before that Stephen was originally chosen to help administer the food distribution. When the Holy Spirit is upon a believer, he's going to do a lot more than sometimes humans in churches put them into that position. So what we have to do, if you feel that you have a bigger ministry down the road, if you feel that God has a greater plan for you than other people see in you right now, don't get discouraged. Don't give up. Do what Stephen did. He sought God. He was full of the Holy Spirit, and he fulfilled his job, no matter how menial, with all of his heart. And then as he was faithful, God started putting him in other opportunities to pour his power through him. But if we're going to say, I don't like the position I'm in, other people don't respect me enough, they don't see the teaching gift in me, they don't see that I can preach, they don't see that I'm a great singer, so I'm just not going to go after God with all my heart, I'm just going to kind of sit here on the sidelines until I get an opportunity. Well, here's the problem with that. You may never get that opportunity, because the Bible says that he was faithful in a little, God will put in charge of a lot. So what we've got to do is be faithful in the little things. Again, the Word of God tells us, whatever we do, do it for the Lord and not for man. If someone's asked you to watch the nursery, to teach the children's church, do it with all of your heart. Seek God, pray, be as anointed for the children's church as it would be as if you were asked to preach to the entire congregation. That's what Stephen did, and that's why he was full of grace and power. And then it goes on to say he was performing great wonders and signs among the people. What happened is a lot of the Jewish leaders at the time who had just railroaded Jesus into a fake trial and said, well, we're going to have to get rid of this guy. So they started arguing with him. But verse 10, it says, but they were unable to cope with the wisdom and the spirit with which he was speaking. See, that's a wonderful thing about the anointing of the Holy Spirit. You don't have to know all the right words. You don't have to know everything to say to have people convicted by the Holy Spirit, because it's the Holy Spirit speaking through you. It's the Holy Spirit giving you the ideas and giving you the words and bringing back to your remembrance, as Jesus said, and at the time you need it, bringing back the verses that you're going to need to be able to witness and to be able to preach and teach. Well, these people weren't very happy, were they? So they decided to have another riot, basically. They decided to bring him before the council. And yet, look what it says here in verse 15. And fixing their gaze on him, all who were sitting in the council saw his face like the face of an angel. Imagine somebody so anointed by the power of God that his face literally shone like an angel. The important thing here is to notice is the baton is starting to be passed, like in a relay race. You know, you may have four runners that each run one time around the track. And then after the first lap, the first runner gives it to the second runner, then he runs a lap, and then he gives it to the third runner, and so on, until the relay is done. What's very important to see here is this is not Peter and John only doing these great works of God and being anointed of God. This is another convert who was not one of the 12 apostles, who was not one of the inner circle. And that's what's important for us to realize, that it doesn't matter what position you have or where you are. It doesn't matter if you're the pastor or you're leading the men's Bible study or the women's prayer group. You can be so anointed by the power of God that God will do great and mighty and wonderful things through you. So let's seek Him. That's the lesson. If any of us disciples will seek the Lord, we will become anointed by the Holy Spirit, just as the early church was. Now back to that relay race. It's not just four runs, but now it's 2,000 years later. I believe the same Holy Spirit that moved upon Stephen is able to move upon us if we'll seek Him with all our hearts, like Stephen did, and be faithful in those little things, and be strong in grace and in power of the Lord Jesus. Now, what happened after this is Stephen was stoned. They thought they were getting rid of another problem, but guess what happened? It started scattering the believers all throughout Judea and Samaria and through the rest of the world, the known world at that time. Remember what Jesus said, you should be witnesses unto me. No, he didn't just say in Jerusalem. The early apostles, unfortunately, were kind of happy just being in Jerusalem. But Jesus said, into Jerusalem and Judea and Samaria and to the uttermost parts of the earth. Well, you might think, you know, I don't like what's going on in my life these days. I'm being persecuted. I'm being pushed around. I'm not having a great time in the Lord because I have troubles going on. I have things coming against me. Well, that's what happened to the early church here. There was a great persecution that came against them. And they were all scattered to the regions of Judea and Samaria. Well, how that can apply to us is, this trial, this persecution, actually pushed the believers into doing what Jesus had said to do to fulfill the Great Commission and to spread the Word of God and the Gospel. Now, in your situation, I believe that whatever's going on, use that situation and say, God, however you do, I believe you're going to be take me through this and that I'm going to fulfill your will and I'm going to be faithful to you and I'm going to seek you. But I believe that you are going to use the situation, use the victory in the situation to do your will in this world. Now, let me say here one thing. Some people feel that everything that happens bad in their lives is part of God's plan to teach people something. Well, the problem with that is, let's say you've had a problem that's come against you for 5 years, 10 years. And you say, well, God's just using this to teach me something. Well, let me ask you a question. If you haven't learned the lesson in 5 or 10 years, either God's not a very good teacher or you're not a very good student. Because if it was God bringing these trials and these tribulations against you to teach you something, you'd think that you'd learn it and go on and you would get through it. No. There's enough trials and tribulations just living in this natural world. God doesn't have to stir them up and bring them against us. There's a devil in this world, and he brings trials and tribulations against the people of God. There's other people in the world who don't like us. There's the flesh. There's a lot of opportunities for us to have trials and tribulations and have things come against us without God inventing things, more things to come against you. No, what God says in the book of James He says, "Woe to those who cause a stumbling block to come against another believer." But then he goes on to say that blessed are those who overcome that stumbling block, who take advantage of that tribulation to use their faith and to draw close to God and to seek God and grow in their faith and overcome it. So what I'm trying to say is this. There's enough persecution and problems and trials and sickness and things like that in this world without God sending it. But what God does want you to do is when you encounter it, let's seek Him, let's build our faith, let's believe Him, and let's trust Him to glorify Himself in all situations. As it says in Thessalonians, in everything give thanks. It didn't say give thanks for every bad thing that's going on. No, it said in every situation, good and bad, keep seeking God. Keep thanking God. Keep trusting God. And that's what these disciples did here. I'm sure they didn't enjoy being persecuted and being spread. How would you like to be kicked out of your house and have to run and grab the wife and kids in the middle of the night and jump on the donkeys and get out of town to avoid persecution? That wouldn't be comfortable for any of us, would it? But God used it to fulfill His plan in the world. And what Matthew 6:33 says, "Seek ye first the kingdom of God and His righteousness, and all these things shall be added unto you." And that's what we do in any situation. Let's seek God. Let's trust God. Let's use any persecution, any problem, any trial that's come against us. Let's use it to seek God and to trust Him to, yes, take us through it. Amen. When problems or trials or tribulations come against me, I'm going to ask God to help me overcome them. I'm going to ask God to remove the obstacles. I'm going to ask God to heal. I'm going to ask God to provide and to bless. Yes, I'm believing God to overcome these things. But at the same time, I'm not going to sit around and just wait and not do anything for God and not seek God until He removes the trial or the tribulation in front of me. No, I'm just going to say, God, thank You. I've prayed about this. You've heard me. I trust You. Now, in the meantime, I'm just going to keep seeking You and studying Your Word and feeding my faith and growing my spiritual man. And as James says, that is how our faith grows and brings us the things we need. Amen. Now, there was another believer we see here in Acts chapter 8 who was also mentioned with Stephen. This is Philip. Philip was also chosen to wait tables. Well, what happened here? Verse 4 of Acts chapter 8. "Therefore, those who have been scattered went abroad preaching the word." That's just what I was saying a few minutes ago. They were scattered. I'm sure it wasn't a happy time for them emotionally. I'm sure it wasn't a comfortable time for them. But they obeyed God because Jesus had just said a few months earlier, go and preach the gospel into the whole world. So they, as they were being scattered, as they were being persecuted and chased, they kept doing the will of God. And they kept doing the work of God and they kept preaching the word. And in your situation again, let me emphasize, while you're believing God to help you overcome that situation, while you're believing God for the miracle, while you're believing God to remove that obstacle in your life, just keep doing the will of God. Keep serving God with all your heart, and let's see what God makes out of the situation. Well, look here. God made a wonderful opportunity for Philip out of this situation. It says, "Philip went down to the city Samaria and began proclaiming Christ to them." Verse 6, "The crowds with one accord were giving attention to what was said by Philip as they heard and saw the signs which he was performing." Verse 7, "For in the case of many who had unclean spirits, they were coming unto them shouting with a loud voice, and many who had been paralyzed and lame were healed. So there was much rejoicing in that city." Thank God, Philip, like Stephen before him, was fulfilling the word of God, was obeying what God had told him to do, and in the middle of a crisis, in the middle of persecution, he kept serving God, and God did miraculous things. When we're trusting God for the miraculous, don't just focus on your own life. Focus on God's miraculous for others, for the other people in the church, for needs you hear, for people, the believers who are persecuted all throughout the world and in other countries. You know, if your prayer time is just all about you and your needs, that's pretty selfish, isn't it? I always like to try and pray for others first before I pray for my own needs. When God starts moving and doing great things through you to help others, you're going to get in on it too. You're going to get some of that overflow. Whereas instead of all you were doing, it's just me, the famous old prayer, "Lord bless me and my four and no more." Well, that sounds pretty selfish, doesn't it? But a lot of times, That's what believers are doing. They're focusing so much on their own needs being met, and they see all these needs around them, and they don't spend their time interceding first for others and believing God for others and trying to help others. Well, if we focus on God using us to bless others, the blessing of God will overflow, will spill over on us. Hallelujah. We'll get in on it. We'll get in on the move of the Spirit. We'll get in on the wave, the cresting of the wave of the power of God and the Spirit, because we're doing what God said. Amen? Now, we see in this Acts chapter 8, there was a man named Simon. Basically, he was a magician. In verse 12, it says, "But when they believed Philip preaching the good news about the kingdom of God in the name of Jesus Christ, they were being baptized, men and women alike." Even this magician, and we're not talking like a magician like we would think and, you know, turn on TV and see a magic show. No, these were people who worshiped Satan, who worshiped the devil. But even this person started serving God. And then it says, after being baptized, he continued with Philip. And as he observed signs and great miracles taking place, he was constantly amazed. Now, revival was going on. Verse 14, "Now when the apostles in Jerusalem heard that Samaria had received the word of God," isn't that interesting? The 12 apostles, and when we say 12 now, there was the original 11, and then they added a 12th, who, according to the word of God, was not used nearly as much as these other believers like Philip and Stephen. But who was fulfilling the word of God? Who's going into Judea and Samaria and to the other parts of the earth? It wasn't the 12 apostles. It was the other believers. And back to my original premise. The power, the anointing of the Holy Spirit that was given to the early church, that was given to people like Philip and Stephen, is for all of us today who will seek God. But what does this say? They sent them Peter and John, who came down and prayed for them that they might receive the Holy Spirit. Now, in this case, they're talking about the baptism of the Holy Spirit as in Acts chapter 2. He's not talking about the working of the Spirit to be born again, because you can't get born again without the Spirit of God. You can't become a believer without the Holy Spirit coming in your heart. No, he's talking about a separate baptism of the Holy Spirit here. Verse 16, "For he had not fallen upon any of them. They had simply been baptized in the name of the Lord Jesus." They were believers. I guarantee you, Philip wouldn't have baptized these people in the name of the Lord Jesus if they weren't born again. And once they were born again, the Holy Spirit came on the inside of them. They had the Holy Spirit inside of them. Jesus was living inside of them through the presence of the Holy Spirit. Yet, Peter and John felt that they needed more. That they needed an extra endowment of power, as it says in Acts chapter 1, verse 8, "But you shall receive power when the Holy Spirit has come upon you." And that word power is what we get in the original language. It means our word dynamite, dunamis. That's where we get our word dynamite from. And then it says, verse 17, "And they began laying their hands on them, and they were receiving the Holy Spirit." So, I would say this. If you need more of God, let's seek Him. Say, "God, fill me with your Spirit. Fill me with the power of the Holy Spirit like you did in the book of Acts, because I believe it's for today." Now, Philip, besides this great revival, had another wonderful encounter. And, you know, back to a lot of people think, oh, you know, unless I'm preaching to hundreds of people, unless I'm preaching to thousands at a time, I'm not being really used of God. Well, here was Philip, who had just been the centerpiece of a great revival in Samaria, and yet now he's going to minister to one person and get them saved. I'd like to think in God's eyes, both of these were just as important. And yet sometimes we think, oh, you know, I'm only witnessing to one person. I'm only on a scale of 1 to 10, about a 1 in God's satisfaction with my spirituality. You know, the pastor preaching the sermon on a Sunday, he's a 10. He's way up there. The guys on TV, they're way up there. But when I just witness to a few people, one of people at work or at the prison or nursing home, I'm only about a 1 out of 10. No, no. God sees them both as critical important. But look at verse 26. "But an angel of the Lord spoke to Philip, saying, 'Get up and go south to the road that descends from Jerusalem to Gaza.' So this is a desert road. So we got up and went. And there was an Ethiopian eunuch, a court official of Candace, queen of the Ethiopians, who was in charge of all the treasure. And he had come to Jerusalem to worship. And he was returning, sitting in his chariot, and was reading the prophet Isaiah. Thank God, I'm sure he was reading about Jesus Christ, even though he didn't know it, in the book of Isaiah. Verse 29. Then the Spirit said to Philip, go up and join in this chariot. Basically, go jump in the passenger seat. Who knows even if the chariot stopped? You probably had to run and jump on it like you almost have to catch a bus in the city when it's just pulling away and running up and jumping. Verse 30. Philip ran up and heard him reading Isaiah the prophet and said, do you understand what you're reading? And he said, well, how could I unless somebody guides me? And he invited Philip to come up and sit with him. Now the passage of scripture which he was reading was this. And then it goes on to say that he was talking about the crucifixion of Jesus that was prophesied in Isaiah. But then verse 34 says, the eunuch answered Philip and said, please tell me, of whom does the prophet say this? Of himself or someone else? And then look at this, verse 35. Then Philip opened his mouth, and beginning from this scripture, he preached Jesus to him. You know, one of the best ways we can witness to somebody is when they have a question about the Word of God or about what's going on in their life. That's the time. In other words, we don't have to come into them with a whole long message and sermon. Just when the Holy Spirit opens up an opportunity for you to talk about the Lord with somebody, let them bring up the question. Let them say, hey, what about this? And right there, that's where you can start to teach and preach Jesus to people. See, it's the Holy Spirit working with us. That's the whole principle of this. It's a partnership. It's not just us going out and recruiting believers on our own, trying to convince unbelievers and simply through rationale and arguing of the gospel. No, it's got to be the Holy Spirit working in their hearts. But see, if we don't take the time to draw close to God and have the Holy Spirit anointing us and working through us, then we're just trying to convince people without the power of the Holy Spirit. But when we have, like Stephen and like Philip, the power of the Holy Spirit moving in our lives, then the Holy Spirit is already working on those people's hearts. So when you start to talk about Jesus with them, especially the ones that the Lord leads you to, guess what? Their heart is open right then and there, and they'll be hungry to hear the Word of God. And then we see what happens here. He preached Jesus to him. Verse 36, as they went along the road, they came to some water. Well, by this time, the eunuch was saved because he said, look, water, what prevents me from being baptized? And Philip says, if you believe with all your heart, you may. And he answered and said, I believe that Jesus Christ is the Son of God. And he ordered the chariot to stop, and they both went down into the water, Philip as well as the eunuch, and he baptized him. When they came up out of the water, the Spirit of the Lord snatched Philip away, and the eunuch saw him no more. But he went on his way rejoicing. Well, thank God Philip ended up at another city. It said, verse 40, but Philip found himself at Azotus, and as he passed through, he kept preaching the gospel to all the cities until he came to Caesarea. Here's the last critical point. Whether Philip was preaching to a whole city or the one person, God was in it. And whether you are teaching hundreds at a time or thousands at a time, or you're teaching one person, God is in it. So seek God. Be anointed by the Holy Spirit, and God will use you wherever you are.
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1: Hello and welcome to Radio Prague International, the external service of Czech Radio, with me, Ruth Vraňková. Coming up in today's program, Czechia mourns Glenn Hansard, the Irish musician who had a special bond with the country. Why are Czechs among Europe's least mobile workers? We take a closer look with an expert. And later we visit Jiřina Šiklová's library, a hidden feminist gem in Prague, preserving the legacy of one of Czechia's leading activists. All that and more is coming up, so stay with us.
0: News.
1: The European Commission has approved changes to Czechia's state aid scheme for energy-intensive industries, allowing the government to increase support for companies facing high electricity costs linked to the EU emissions trading system. Under the revised scheme, the maximum share of eligible costs that can be compensated will rise from 75% to 80%. More industrial sectors will also become eligible for the support. According to the Commission, the changes comply with EU state aid rules and are intended to help energy-intensive industries remain competitive while preventing production from moving to countries with less stringent climate regulations. The European Commission has launched a call to build up to 7 large artificial intelligence data centers known as AI gigafactories across Europe. Applications are open until November 12th, with the construction expected to begin next year. Czechia is among the countries bidding to host one of the facilities, with the project backed by the Czech government. The EU had originally planned to build 5 AI gigafactories, but has now increased the number to as many as 7. The Czech Fire Rescue Service is sending a wildfire expert to Brussels to help monitor and coordinate the response to forest fires across Europe and the Mediterranean during the peak fire season. Firefighter Martin Tomášek from the Karlovy Vary Regional Fire Rescue Service will serve as liaison officer at the EU's Emergency Response Coordination Centre. The centre operates around the clock, monitoring emergencies and coordinating assistance under the EU Civil Protection Mechanism. As part of the EU's wildfire support team, Tomášek will monitor and analyse wildfire situations, assess available firefighter resources and help coordinate support for countries affected by major forest fires. The Czech Interior Ministry has closed administrative proceedings against football club Slavia Prague over crowd violence during May's Prague derby against Sparta, concluding that no further sanctions are necessary. The ministry found serious shortcomings in the club's security arrangements, but said measures introduced by Slavia, together with penalties imposed by the League Football Association, were sufficient. Slavia had faced the possibility of playing home matches behind closed doors for up to a year. Following the incidents in which supporters invaded the pitch, attacked Sparta players and threw flares into the away section, Slavia was fined 10 million crowns and ordered to play 4 matches without spectators. The club has since tightened security, including a ban on face coverings and pyrotechnics, and has issued lifetime stadium bans to the fans involved. Prague had around 1.36 million registered motor vehicles last year, nearly 36,000 more than a year earlier, according to the city's newly published 2025 transport yearbook. Passenger cars accounted for about 1.1 million of the total. The yearbook points out that many vehicles are registered to companies, meaning the total does not necessarily reflect how many actually operate in Prague. Most vehicles are still powered by combustion engines, while electric cars account for just 1.6% of the fleet. Barrandov Bridge remained Prague's busiest road, carrying an average of 143,000 vehicles on a working day. Public transport accounted for the largest share of journeys in the capital, ahead of walking and car travel. And finally, a quick look at the weather. Friday will be hot and mostly sunny, with temperatures reaching 35 to 39 degrees Celsius. There will be a chance of showers and thunderstorms later in the day, mainly in the northwest. Meteorologists warn that the extreme heat could pose a serious risk, especially for vulnerable people. I'm Ruth Vraňková, and that's the end of the news. The tragic death of the Irish rock musician Glenn Hansard on Tuesday made headlines around the world. There has also been an outpouring of grief here in the Czech Republic, where Hansard touched countless lives on many visits over a 30-year period. Ian Willoughby has more.
2: Byla tu druhá cesta, která nás sem přivedla, ale teď jsme tu doma.
3: It may have been a long journey for Glenn Hansard, but it was a regular one. He first performed in Czechia with the Frames in 1996, and subsequently played countless times around the country with the band, solo, and as part of the Swell Season.
2: So what happens when the heart just stops?
3: At a gig in Prague some years ago, Hansard told me a bit about his connection to this part of the world.
4: It's funny, when I came here first, I'd been to New York before I was here, and I could never put my finger on what I loved about New York. When I came here, I could put my finger on it. What New York is, it's the capital of Europe. And the Czech influence, the Eastern European influence in New York was what I liked most about it. And when I came here, I got a purer taste of the same thing. So that's kind of, I can't explain it. I can't put it into words. It's a taste.
3: The Dubliner also developed strong ties to Czech culture. He loved the work of filmmaker Jan Švankmajer, was close to the late music critic Jiří Černý, and took the name The Swell Season from a novel by Josef Škvoretský. The LP The Swell Season was the eponymous debut of his project with singer-songwriter Markéta Irglová, whose family in Moravia Hansard was very close to. It included the song Falling Slowly, which first appeared in the film Beauty in Trouble by Jan Hřebek. Famously, it was also featured in Once, and carried the Czech-Irish duo, who also starred in the movie, all the way to an Oscar in 2008. But as much as anything, Glenn Hansard made many, many friends in Prague and around the Czech Republic over the decades. Among them was the young poet Šimon Leitgeb, who spent time with him and his family in Dublin only a couple of weeks ago.
5: He was really nice to everybody. He was really nice, really kind to me. He was kind to basically everybody who knew him or met him. He was always open. So I think there are two reactions. People are upset because they feel like he could stay here longer and he was at his peak in terms of his career. Right now, people are really sad because he was, as I said, he was a good person.
3: Leitgeb also shared how he will look back on his friendship with Glenn Hansard.
5: I will remember his smile. That's something which will stay in my memory forever. I hope so, because he had a really charismatic smile, and it was sometimes it was more than words, more than speaking. Also, I will remember his modesty. He was, in this case, he was my idol, my hero. So that's Glenn, that's how he was in my eyes.
1: Czechs are among Europe's least mobile workers. OECD and Eurostat data show they are far less likely than many other Europeans to relocate for work, often preferring to commute instead. Regional geographer and university president Jaroslav Kocký believes geography, family ties and long-standing habits all help explain why. Vít Pohanka has more.
6: When Czechia joined the European Union more than 20 years ago, one of the main benefits was supposed to be the freedom to live and work anywhere across the bloc. The idea was simple. Workers could move where jobs were available, while employers could fill labor shortages. As the then European Commissioner for Jobs and Social Rights, Nicolas Schmit, told the European Parliament a few years ago, labor mobility remained and still remains one of the foundations of the European Union.
7: And it is at the heart of a well-functioning single market. Yes, I agree, mobility, the freedom of services is a fundamental freedom of the European Union, but it has to go along with fair working conditions. It has to be fair and it has to be just for everyone.
6: But when it comes to moving for work, Czechs seem remarkably reluctant to use that freedom. The Organization for Economic Cooperation and Development and Eurostat data show that people in Czechia are among the least geographically mobile in Europe. They are roughly half as likely as neighboring Austrians to move to another region for work and significantly less likely to relocate than, say, Germans or Swedes. Instead, many choose to stay where they are and commute. Why? I put that question to regional geographer and president of the Jan Evangelista Purkyně University in Ústí nad Labem, Jaroslav Koucký.
8: Maybe we are a small country, everything is reachable, so we don't need to change the place of living. So we are very fixed on family's links and friendship and this kind of ties. So I would say that everything is reachable, so there is no need to move.
6: Mm-hmm. Let me ask you about students. When I studied back in the 1980s, and I studied in Olomouc, I would sometimes stay at the student hostel over the weekend.
8: Uh-huh.
6: And there were very few of us. Everyone was, you know, going back home to their mom and dad, you know. Is it still the same? I mean, this kind of pattern?
8: It's even worse.
6: Oh, really?
8: Especially, for example, in Ústí, when commuting among the cities is very, very fast. They just came for a lecture.
6: Mm-hmm.
8: And after lecture, they go home and they spend the night there with their parents and with their friends or whatever. So they don't stay at the city and they stay home.
6: Because that's, again, one of the differences that I find between Czechia.
8: Mm-hmm.
6: And I don't know how it is in all the other countries in Central Europe, but definitely in the US where, you know, kids leave for the college, mm-hmm, somewhere. Mm-hmm. They stay in the city, or in Britain, mm-hmm, when I had the chance to stay, but even in Belgium, mm-hmm, now,
8: mm-hmm,
6: where I had some time, or France. And I just wonder whether it's a kind of national feature of Czech kids or young college kids, or whether the accommodation perhaps is not available or something like that.
8: Maybe it's once again the same as we discussed before. We want to stay at home. We don't want to move, and so young people prefer stay with their parents and just go to the university for classes. I don't know, but definitely they don't stay there during the weekend as you. It's I think it's gone, and the success is even if they stay there during the week.
6: Jaroslav Koucký. Whether that's because housing is expensive, transport has improved, or simply because Czechs value staying close to home, one thing is clear. More than two decades after joining the European Union, one of its fundamental freedoms, the freedom to move for work, is one that many Czechs still choose not to use.
1: Vít Pohanka reporting, and if you want to listen to the whole unabridged interview with Jaroslav Koucký, you will find it in the latest episode of Czechcast, our podcast in English about all things Czech on all major podcast platforms. One of Prague's lesser known but all the more fascinating libraries is the Jiřina Šiklová Library, hidden in the city centre on the banks of the Vltava. Although it is one of the smaller libraries, it has something to offer even to the most demanding readers and researchers. Romana Grajcarová paid a visit.
9: Just a few meters from Jirásek Square, almost directly opposite the Mánes Gallery, a hidden gem of Prague's literary world occupies the first floor of one of the city's grand riverside buildings overlooking the Vltava. Within rooms where every step across the creaking wooden parquet floors breathes history, more than 9,000 books devoted primarily to feminism and gender studies line the shelves beneath soaring vaulted ceilings. At the heart of this collection, 30 years ago, was the personal library of Czech sociologist, writer and dissident Jiřina Šiklová. Today, the library bearing her name has grown into one of the largest specialized collections of its kind in Central and Eastern Europe. According to head librarian Lub Šibil, the library has expanded over the past 3 decades to its current size, largely thanks to donations from Šiklová's friends and from like-minded feminist organizations in Czechia and abroad.
10: We have professional books, feminist theories, gender studies, etc., as well as fiction, poetry, comic books. I would say the most famous author in general is, for example, Gloria Steinem, but all of us here have our own favorites. For me, it's the comic books. For example, genderqueer, and I'd say there's something for everyone, including children and youth.
9: Although the library cannot compete in size with the municipal library or the national library, its highly specialized focus means it houses books that cannot be found anywhere else.
10: We are part of the library network of interlibrary loan, and often we have the one book in the whole Czech Republic we can offer to readers, so that's a nice position to have.
9: In addition to books and journals on feminism, gender and queer studies, the library also houses the archives of Eliška Krásnohorská and the Czech women's movement.
10: Eliška Krásnohorská was one of the most famous women from the beginnings of the Czech women's movement, and we are lucky to have part of her estate here in the library. The main part of our Eliška Krásnohorská archive, but it's not the only part. We also have estates of many other feminists from the end of the 19th and beginning of the 20th century. And we also have some documents from Minerva, which was the first high school, let's say, open to women in the Czechlands.
9: The archive is open to the public and can be accessed without being registered as a library member.
10: The archive contains personal documents like letters, postcards, personal photos, personal albums, but also official documents, for example, from Minerva and from many other women's organizations. And it's kind of a collection of various uses, for mostly for researchers. We are still in the state that we have the collection digitized to protect the documents, but people have to come here to access them.
9: The library is not just a place for books, but also an active cultural center. Although it operates on a limited schedule during the summer, every Wednesday visitors can enjoy a reading room featuring a themed selection of books. Throughout the year, readers can also take part in a variety of community events.
10: We try to do a couple of community events a year. And, for example, we have a traditional event called Tuesdays with the Library, which dates to 2005, I think. And it's a very open format where our guests discuss with the moderator, and it's either about a specific book or a specific feminist topic, and it's open to everyone. And during this summer holidays, we have open reading room. Every Wednesday, you can come and read anything you'd like. You can just sit in a cozy armchair and read for a couple of hours.
9: In the context of the upcoming Prague Pride, readers at the Jiřina Šiklová Library will, for example, find a selection of queer-themed books waiting for them next Wednesday. Although the library truly has a lot to offer, with a wide range of books not only in Czech and Slovak, but also in English and German, its operation relies largely on the community, volunteers and donations.
10: Right now we are in dire need of establishing the library more independently because of the project drought and the current socio-political situation that is not very friendly towards gender and feminism. So we would like to stabilize the library, and that's, for example, why we started the crowdfunding campaign.
9: Says Lub Shibil, head librarian at the Jiřina Šiklová Library. Readers can find more information on how to support the library as well as its book catalog on the website of the non-profit organization Gender Studies, which is the organization behind this unique library.
11: Romana Grajcerová with that report. Just a reminder that you're listening to Radio Prague International, the external service of Czech Radio.

0: Neil Brummell is Professor of Czech Language and Linguistics at the University of Sheffield, where he has been teaching for nearly three decades. He was among the scholars who gathered in Prague this week for the 7th World Congress of Bohemian Studies and, during the event, received the Josef Dobrovský Medal for outstanding contributions to Czech studies. I sat down with him to talk about what first drew him to the Czech language, who chooses to study Czech today, and the challenges and opportunities facing the field. First of all, you have spent nearly three decades teaching Czech language and linguistics at the University of Sheffield. What first drew you to the Czech language, and why have you decided to devote your career to it?
1: Well, I was trained actually as a Russianist as an undergraduate and went to postgraduate study really to continue work in Russian and in linguistics, which I found interesting. And in my first year there, I was more or less assigned to study Czech as a second Slavonic language. The Czech teacher at the time there was Hanna Geifmanová, and she was just incredibly inspirational. She really encouraged us to combine that study of Czech language with Czech culture, and she created an entire group of enthusiasts out of us. And so I went away sort of converted. I did continue on and write my PhD on a topic involving Russian linguistics, but it was always a bit of a secret ambition to see whether I could maybe somehow combine that with Czech. And when I finished and a post came up in Czech linguistics at Sheffield, I thought, well, I've got to try it out. To my great surprise, I was offered the job, and I decided, okay, so let's give this a try. But I think what drew me to Czech was not only kind of feeling more comfortable in the culture and more comfortable in the place, but also the sense that, at least in the West, the study of these smaller Slavonic languages was more of an open field. It felt to me like there was so much to do and so much of interest, and there was a very rich vein of material to mine. Russian was already well done. And I really felt when I did things Czech like I was making more of a contribution.
0: Who chooses to study Czech today? Has the profile of students changed? What draws them to the field?
1: We do have the occasional heritage student. With Czech, I think that's always been a real minority. Many more of those heritage speakers go to study Russian or Polish. But with Czech, it tends to be some interest having taken a trip here as a teenager or earlier. Sometimes it's just a desire to try something a little bit different. I think most students at 18 come to university and they don't know Czech authors and they don't know a lot about Czech history. Something draws them to it, and then it's our job as the teaching staff to kind of deepen that interest and show them what else there is to stay interested in Czech. And that's what we try to do over the course of the degree.
0: So to convert them as you had been converted 30 or more than 30 years ago?
1: Fundamentally, yes. Just following in my teacher's footsteps, I guess.
0: Much of your research has focused on how the Czech language is used and how it changes. What do you find most fascinating about Czech?
1: I think when you approach a language like Czech as a non-native speaker, I think especially a speaker of a language like English that can be quite analytic and isolating, our words don't have a lot of different forms to them. There's just a couple in each case. And you encounter a language like Czech that has, you know, 10, 12, 14, 20 different forms for every word. At first it feels a bit overwhelming, and if you are the sort of slightly nerdy person who can get interested in that sort of thing, and I guess I am, you do start to ask yourself why and how does it work and why does it work and what extra do the Czechs get from having all of that, you know, abundant material to work with. And I think that was the first impulse that drew me into the study of morphological variation, because it's something we don't have a huge amount of in English, and I wanted to understand why.
0: You have also translated several books into English. What were the biggest challenges in translating those texts?
1: I think every book that I did was very different. I've translated novelists like Pavel Kohout, whose style is quite complex, and translating those quite long, complicated, playful sentences into English and still having it come out reading like an English text was the biggest challenge for me there. With an author like Daniela Fischerova, I think there it was in a way the simplicity of the text and the fact of how stripped back it was in many ways that again poses you certain challenges as a translator. You have to recreate that in some ways for the reader. And doing a historical memoir like I did with Helga Vaisova, that again presents the challenges of making sure that an English reader who doesn't have any of that cultural background can still understand it and approach it and have the same immediacy.

0: things that we used to sell as kind of a usable skill, like translating and interpreting, now there is the possibility of having them done at least partially well or adequately by machine translation. And we need a new way of thinking about how to work with AI to make the study of languages seem meaningful again. I think Czech has some of the best resources for the study of language that are available really across any language. And I'm thinking here of many of the tools that are available through the Czech Language Institute and the Czech National Corpus. And there's also a lot of expertise in the field, just really absolutely world-class people working in it. So for us, I think there's a real opportunity there to do work on Czech that is meaningful in a world context.
1: And that interview with Neil Bemel, which was first broadcast earlier this month, brings us to the end of our program here on Radio Prague International. If you have any comments about the program, then please send them to us. You can contact us by email at english@radio.cz or on Facebook and Twitter. We'll be glad to hear from you. But that's all for now from me, Ruth Franková. Thank you very much for joining us, and goodbye.

0: It chill the ocean.
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0: Hello and welcome to WaveScan, the international DX program, researched and written in Indianapolis by Dr. Adrian Peterson and in Los Angeles by Ray Robinson, and produced in the studios of WRMI Shortwave in Okeechobee, Florida. I'm Jeff White. This is edition NWS 909 for release on Sunday, July 26, 2026. On the program today, 99 years of Indian broadcasting, AIR Akashvani Part 2, 1936 to today. 90 years of Radio Nacional de Venezuela, an important DX meeting coming up in Mexico, and our South African DX report from Andre Hoos. Today, Ray Robinson continues our feature on the 99th anniversary of broadcasting in India and the 90th anniversary of Akashvani in particular, with grateful thanks to the Indian DX Club International and their Asian DX Review.
1: Thanks, Jeff. So, the Indian Broadcasting Company began broadcasting 99 years ago on July the 23rd, 1927, initially with a single station in Bombay. Just over a month later, a second station was added in Calcutta, but the company faced financial difficulties, and less than 3 years after its launch in March 1930, it collapsed and entered liquidation. A few weeks later, on April 1, 1930, the government stepped in and relaunched the stations as the Indian State Broadcasting Service, and that service was duly renamed All India Radio on June 8, 1936, 90 years ago. Walter Kaufmann was a Jewish refugee from Czechoslovakia. He was an accomplished violinist who fled Europe to avoid being captured by Hitler's Gestapo, and he lived in Bombay until after the war, when he returned to his homeland. In 1936, he composed the signature tune for All India Radio, which became the wake-up alarm for a nation.

0: The late 1930s transformed broadcasting in India. A station was opened in New Delhi. News bulletins became a regular feature. External broadcasts began reaching audiences beyond India's borders. Engineers worked tirelessly to expand transmitter networks and improve reception. Then came the Second World War. The conflict dramatically increased the importance of radio. Governments around the world relied upon broadcasting to communicate information, maintain morale, and reach distant populations. India was no exception. On October 1, 1939, the external service began with a broadcast in Pashto, intended to counter German radio propaganda targeted to Afghanistan and the Northwest Frontier Province. Other broadcasts in Dari, Persian and Arabic were soon added for regions that were then British protectorates. AIR expanded its news operations and foreign language services. Broadcasting became an essential instrument of communication. In February 1943, a new broadcasting house was opened at Parliament Street in New Delhi, and by the end of the war, radio had become firmly established in public life. Every institution has moments that define its legacy. For All India Radio, one such moment arrived at midnight on August 15, 1947, the date of Indian independence from Great Britain. Across the country, listeners gathered around radio receivers. Some listened in homes. Others listened in public spaces. Many remained awake through the night. Through the microphones of All India Radio, India heard the voices that announced the birth of an independent nation. The airwaves carried speeches, celebrations, and history itself. In that moment, radio was not merely reporting events. It was helping create a shared national experience. The country was listening together. And yet, on that momentous occasion of independence, AIR's reach remained surprisingly limited. The network operated only a handful of stations and transmitters. Much of rural India remained beyond effective coverage. The decades that followed changed that dramatically. New transmitters rose across the country and power levels were increased. Coverage was expanded into previously unreachable regions. Engineers transported equipment through mountains, forests and deserts to bring broadcasting to remote communities. The results were remarkable. What had once covered only a small fraction of India gradually evolved into a network reaching nearly the entire population. For millions, radio became the most accessible source of information, education and entertainment. If the 1930s and 1940s were about building infrastructure, the 1950s, 60s and 70s became the golden age of programming. Radio entered Indian homes in a way no other medium had before. The national program of music introduced listeners to the finest classical performers in the country. Farm broadcasts delivered practical information to rural communities. Educational programs supported literacy and development. And children's programs became beloved family traditions. In 1956, All India Radio was officially renamed Akashvani, which means voice from the sky in Sanskrit. But the arrival of Radio Ceylon had challenged All India Radio's dominance in entertainment broadcasting. So, in response, the Vivid Bharati channel was launched on October 3, 1957, and it transformed Indian radio. Film songs, light entertainment, listener requests, and celebrity presentations captured the imagination of millions. For an entire generation, the sound of radio became inseparable from daily life. The radio accompanied breakfast, it played during work, it entertained families after dinner, it became a member of the household. One of Akashvani's greatest achievements often receives less attention than it deserves. It preserved much of Indian culture for posterity. Before digital recording, before streaming platforms and before online archives, AIR was documenting the nation's cultural heritage. Legendary musicians, poets, dramatists and scholars performed in front of AIR microphones. Rare traditions were recorded and regional languages found representation. Folk music from remote villages was preserved for future generations. The archives that emerged over decades became one of the most valuable collections of Indian cultural history ever assembled. Without Akashvani, much of that heritage might have been lost forever. No institution survives for 90 years without facing challenges. AIR was often criticized for excessive bureaucracy and slow decision-making. Questions about editorial independence surfaced from time to time. Television created a new competitor for audience attention. Later came private FM stations with energetic presenters and highly localized content. And then the internet changed everything. For many traditional broadcasters around the world, the digital revolution proved disruptive. Akashvani faced the same challenge. Could a public broadcaster, built in the age of valves and transmitters, remain relevant in the age of smartphones and streaming? The answer required reinvention. Today's Akashvani bears little resemblance technologically to the network inaugurated in 1936. There are now 420 stations nationwide, covering 92% of India's geographic area and over 99% of its population. Programming is available in 23 languages and 179 regional dialects. FM broadcasting began on July 23, 1977, in Madras, now known as Chennai, and DRM technology has improved audio quality still further throughout the country. Online streaming allows global access. 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Yet despite these transformations, the essential mission remains unchanged: to inform, to educate, to entertain, and above all, to connect. Of course, what listeners outside India remember is All India Radio's general overseas service, which is heard around the world.
1: With a song, we finish our program, The Lodge. 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The program is about human interest stories of Indians across the country and the world. The program was compiled by Dominic Thomas and presented by Lucy Gabriel Chattopadhyay and Adhawad Dutt. Hello friends, this is Lucy Gabriel and Adhawad Dutt from the General Overseas Service of All India Radio.
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1: stories of real people, stories of humanity from the home of a billion, India.
3: I think health and food is regular training and having a very good desire to be well-spoken in life is very, very important. And here we have a story on healthy food, regular training and an indomitable spirit of a 101-year-old woman, Kaur, across the finish line. She was on the 24th of April, on in the World Masters Games in Auckland last year. That moment, the sight of the Chandigarh-based core heading towards the finish line, she took 1 minute 14 seconds to complete the 100-meter sprint and being nominated for the...
0: Even though the network's name was officially changed to Akashvani back in 1956, it was still frequently referred to on air both as AIR and All India Radio right up until 2023. All India Radio was a term originally coined by Lionel Fielden in 1936, and so for some it had connotations of India's colonial past. And thus on May 3, 2023, an order was issued by the Indian government that the network should henceforth solely refer to itself as Akashvani. Even on that date, the English Morning News Bulletin, broadcast at 8:15 a.m, carried the All India Radio name in its introduction. But by the afternoon news bulletin, broadcast at 4:05 p.m, the announcer had switched to Akashvani.
4: It's no longer All India Radio. It's now called Akashvani. India's public service broadcaster, Prasar Bharati, has decided to drop all references to its radio service as All India Radio. Rabindranath Tagore referred to All India Radio as Akashvani in 1939 in a poem he wrote for the inauguration of the Calcutta shortwave service. Akashvani broadcasts in 23 languages and 179 dialects, covering 92% of India's area and over 99% of its population.
0: The story of Akashvani is one that began with engineers who built transmitters in difficult conditions, artists who enriched the airwaves, announcers whose voices became household companions, and listeners who welcomed radio into their lives. From the inauguration of the Indian Broadcasting Company in 1927 to today's digital broadcasts reaching audiences around the world, nearly a century has passed. Yet the fundamental purpose of broadcasting remains the same: to bring people together through sound. Long before India became digitally connected, Akashvani had already created something equally remarkable: a nation listening together. So as India celebrates 90 years of All India Radio and honours the enduring legacy of Akashvani, we're reminded that broadcasting is not merely about transmitters, frequencies or technology. It's about people, it's about stories, and it is about a voice that for generations helped India hear itself. Back to you, Jeff.
5: Thanks, Ray. Do you remember the R390A communications receiver? 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
5: Radio Nacional de Venezuela is celebrating 9 decades of broadcasting this month. The station was officially created on July 29, 1936, under the name Radio Difusora Nacional de Venezuela. Its first broadcast took place in December of that year from Miraflores Palace on the frequency of 630 kHz AM. In 1945, the station became part of the Ministry of Education's Directorate of Culture. A year later, the National Theater was converted into the station's studios. In 1947, it moved to a new location in downtown Caracas and also installed a 10-kilowatt transmitter in Los Magallanes de Catia. That same year, it relocated to the Santa Eduviges neighborhood with 1 kilowatt on 630 kilohertz and 10 kilowatts on 5020 kilohertz in the 60-meter band shortwave. In 1958, the station established its headquarters in Pedregal de Chapaguin in Caracas, where it remains today. We had a chance to visit the studio location once several years ago when it was producing programs in Spanish and foreign languages for broadcast on shortwave. Throughout the 1940s and 50s, Radio Difusora Nacional de Venezuela broadcast primarily academic, culture, folk music, and official bulletins. By 1941, it had a mobile unit and modern transmission equipment. And by 1943, it was operating with a 2-kilowatt AM transmitter. In 1945, the station boasted a symphony orchestra, chamber groups, soloists, and an experimental theater. This educational focus allowed it to establish itself as a prestigious institution for media professionals. In 1987, Radio Nacional de Venezuela was transformed into an autonomous service. From then on, it was attached to the now-defunct Central Information Office under the Presidency of the Republic. Subsequently, in 2010, it was transformed into a public limited company. At the end of the 20th and beginning of the 21st century, under the leadership of President Hugo Chavez, the station underwent a profound transformation that changed the country's communication paradigm. A key milestone was the launch of the program Aló Presidente in 1999, a regular program hosted by Chavez himself. Radio Nacional de Venezuela ceased to be a single channel and became a national network of specialized channels. It expanded its offerings with thematic channels, in addition to its news channel, through the creation of the indigenous and youth networks. The station created a network of strategically located regional offices throughout the country. This territorial structure made Radio Nacional de Venezuela the media outlet with the greatest geographic reach nationwide.
7: En RNB celebramos la resiliencia del venezolano que no se rinde, que abraza a su hermano y que mira al futuro con optimismo. Somos Radio Nacional de Venezuela, la señal que recorre la patria.
5: As a public entity, RNV carried out broadcasting on AM, FM, shortwave, and the Internet. A short-lived 1-megawatt AM station for Radio Nacional de Venezuela was located on the Paraguaná Peninsula, for broadcasting to the Caribbean and beyond, but it created too much interference to local AM stations in various countries, so the project was eventually abandoned. We also had the opportunity to visit that transmitter site shortly after it was mothballed. A skeleton staff was left in place to maintain it, including painting the antenna towers regularly due to corrosion from salt water, as it was located right on the coast. Subsequently, it was reported that Radio Nacional de Venezuela built, with foreign assistance, a large shortwave broadcast facility in the interior of Venezuela, but it never materialized on the air, and what eventually happened to it is unknown. Currently, Radio Nacional de Venezuela operates as a multi-platform network that integrates traditional radio with the digital ecosystem. It mainly operates as a government mouthpiece, defending national identity, using social media and streaming services to transmit government-approved information to the population.
8: ¿Sentiste ese cambio? Tu radio de siempre, ahora, se mueve a tu ritmo.
9: Actualízate. Estrenamos portal web. Olvídate de las esperas. Ahora la página vuela. Es súper ligera y carga al instante para que navegues sin frenos desde tu celular o PC.
5: With nearly a century of history, RNV remains the signal that resonates throughout the nation. Today, it says it's determined to face the technological and social challenges of the future.
10: Somos historia desde 1936, pero hoy vibramos con la tecnología de ahora. Radio Nacional de Venezuela, 90 años recorriendo el país.
5: Incidentally, Radio Nacional de Venezuela's website has a page in English. It's all text, no audio. You can find it at rnv.gob.ve. That's rnv.gob.ve. Then navigate to RNV in English. Some time ago, I think we told you about the Mexican National DX meeting, the Encuentro Nacional DXista Mexicano, which will take place next week, July 31st and August 1st, in Mexico City. Well, in the weekly bulletin of the Radio Club Uruguayo, which we mentioned on Wayscan last week, our good friend Miguel Cruz Rodriguez in Mexico tells more about the meeting, which takes place at a different location throughout Mexico each year. The Grupo DXista México, or Mexican DX Group, invites all DXers, shortwave and medium wave listeners, amateur radio operators, and anyone interested in radio and telecommunications to take part in the 32nd annual Encuentro DXista Mexicano, which will take place in Mexico City on July 31st and August 1st. It's going to be held in the auditorium of the Luis Enrique Herro Planetarium, located within the installations of the National Polytechnic Institute in Mexico City. There is no charge to attend. Among the speakers will be representatives from Radio Educación, currently the only shortwave station in Mexico, and Radio UNAM of the National Autonomous University of Mexico, which used to have a shortwave station many years ago. There will also be an antenna workshop and the annual DXing night. There will also be a talk about satellites, a retrospective on shortwave listening, and a talk about radio broadcasting in Cuba before 1957. You can find more information about the meeting and about the Mexico DX Group on their Facebook page, which is www.facebook.com/groups/DXismo Extremo. 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
11: This is André Hoos with edition 20 of the South Africa DX Report, coming to you from Johannesburg. The shortwave bands have been quieter than usual here, but I still heard some interesting stations. This is my log for July. On 5 July, 13650 kHz at 1446 UTC. 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SIO 454. 13760.4 kHz at 1450 UTC. 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SIO 454. 11560 kHz at 1445 UTC. 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FEBC Manila in Shan County from Bukawi in the Philippines. Female voice talking. 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SIO 353. 11810 and 11815 kHz at 1501 UTC. 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Male voice talking. SIO 454 on 11810 kHz and 555 on 11815 kHz, which was very clear. It was approaching FM quality. 12015 kHz at 1504 UTC. Voice of Korea in Russian from Kujang. North Korean national anthem playing at station opening, as is usual for this station. SIO 454. On 11 July, 7225 kHz at 2138 UTC, PBS Sichuan 2 in Tibetan from Chengdu in China. 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SIO 454. On 14 July, 15240 kHz at 1434 UTC. IRIP, Voice of the Islamic Republic of Iran in Arabic from Sirjan. Weak audio as always, but a fair signal. Male voices talking. SIO 353. 15420 kHz at 1438 UTC. BBC in Somali from Talata Volonondri in Madagascar. Female voice talking about Raoul Odinga. 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CRI in English from Bamako in Mali. Talking about Chinese electronic products and digital opportunities. 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TWR in English from Talata Volonondri, Madagascar. 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Overcomer Ministry in English from Sofia, Bulgaria. Announcement saying you are listening to the voice of the gospel with bugles playing in the background. SIO 353. 9500 kHz at 1938 UTC. 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KCBS Pyongyang from Gangye, North Korea. Music. A weak signal, but it is the first time that I've heard this station in the 49-meter band. SIO 252. 5985 kHz at 1731 UTC. CRI in Swahili from Beijing. 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Shiokaze Sea Breeze in Japanese from Yamata. Female voice talking. SIO 433. With interference from CRI Swahili on 5985 kHz. Thank you for listening, and if you have any comments or would like to request an EQSL for the South Africa DX report, you can contact me at andre9@duck.com. That is Alpha November Delta Romeo Echo, the number 9, at Delta Uniform Charlie Kilo.com. 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

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I'm Jeff White at WRMI Shortwave in Okeechobee, Florida. 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

It is now time for the Bible Answers program, in which we present a frank and earnest discussion of Bible truths in an endeavor to answer your Bible questions. Our subject for this program is Our Lord's Return. There may be a Bible Answers study group near you. Would you like to attend? If so, write to the Bible Answers, Box 60, General Post Office, New York City.

0: Frank, in reading our mail response, it becomes very evident that one of the subjects our listeners are concerned about is the visit of Christ to this world of ours. They are interested in why he came the first time, more than 1,900 years ago, and what the purpose of his second advent will be. But first, I must tell our listening audience that this program comes from the Dawn Bible Students Association, publishers of the Dawn magazine, in cooperation with many Bible study classes and the friends of Frank and Ernest everywhere. But Frank, we get back to our subject, and my first question is, what was the main purpose of Christ's first coming?
1: The Bible answers that question very

0: definitely, Russell, showing that Jesus came the first time to die for the human race and thus to be the Redeemer of the world of mankind.
1: And what do the Scriptures say concerning Christ's second advent?
0: Christ comes the second time in order to restore the human race to perfect life on the earth. Thus, you see, the second advent is related to the first advent in that it brings to fruition the great purpose of God in sending His Son to be the Redeemer of the world.
1: Thank you for that clear expression. But, Frank, does the Bible state the purpose of Christ's second coming as definitely as you have just expressed it?
0: Yes, Russell, it does. In the third chapter of the book of Acts, verses 19 to 26, is recorded a statement by the Apostle Peter in which he reveals that following the second coming of Christ, there will be what he describes as times of restitution of all things. And then he tells us that this time of human restoration has been promised by all God's holy prophets since the world began.
1: All right, very good. But now that leaves the question, what has been the plan of God between the first and the second advents of Christ?
0: The Bible teaches that during the interim between the two advents, God's plan has been to take out from the world a people to be associated with Christ in the work of His second presence. This elect people make up His church. Christ began the selection of His church at the first advent, and the Scriptures show that it is completed at His second advent.
1: Frank, didn't Jesus say, "If I go, I will come again and receive you unto myself, that where I am, there ye may be also"?
0: Yes, that's right.
1: All right. Here we have a difficulty. We have just learned that Christ comes at His second advent for the purpose of restoring mankind to life on the earth. Isn't that so?
0: Yes.
1: And now we find a text in which Jesus says that He would return to gather His disciples to Himself and to reward them with a home in heaven.
0: Russell, there's no real difficulty in understanding these two viewpoints. While the ultimate objective of Christ's second advent is the restoration of the world to life on the earth as humans, that is, there are other things also in the divine plan to be accomplished, and one of them is described as the first resurrection of the church. It is in the first resurrection that Christ's true followers, selected from the world during the present age, are exalted to heavenly glory with Him, that they might live and reign with Him for 1,000 years for the restoration of mankind to life on the earth.
1: Thank you. That is very good. At the same time, however, there are a number of other prophecies pertaining to Christ's second advent that I would like to have explained to me. They have to do mostly with the manner of His coming. For instance, Jesus told His disciples that He would come as a thief in the night and admonished them to watch that they might know when He arrived. That's right, isn't it?
0: That's right.
1: On the other hand, the Apostle Paul tells us that Jesus would descend from heaven with a shout and with the voice of the archangel and with the trump of God. Now, Frank, how could Jesus come as a thief in the night and at the same time come shouting and blowing a trumpet? That's my question.
0: Well, Russell, there's no disharmony between the two thoughts at all. As a matter of fact, there are many other prophecies of Christ's second advent which, if taken literally, would be different from either of the ones you have mentioned.
1: That may be correct, Frank. For instance, when Jesus left His disciples, two angels appeared and said, "This same Jesus shall come in like manner as you have seen Him go." Now, I know that Jesus didn't shout when He went away, nor did He blow a trumpet when He went away. But now then, let me ask another question. How long is Christ's second visit?
0: The Bible shows definitely that it lasts more than 1,000 years, during which time the prophecies reveal many things occur. These prophecies would naturally not harmonize if we tried to apply them all to a single day.
1: And come to think of it, there was a succession of events in His first advent of 3.5 years. I realize that.
0: Yes, as we all know, some of those prophecies told of His birth, Some told of his flight into Egypt, some told of his miracles, others told of his trial, crucifixion, and death, and still others told of his resurrection. They were all different, yet all harmonious, when we see the manner in which they were fulfilled in Jesus' birth, life, and death.
1: And you say the second advent also is to be a succession of events.
0: That's the thought, Russell. And when we realize that Christ's second visit to earth lasts for more than 1,000 years, it should be readily seen that the prophecies pertaining to that time would, of necessity, present a wide variety of accomplishments.
1: Even so, Frank, that doesn't solve the problem entirely. Some of the prophecies I cited do seem to apply to the time of Christ's arrival, and yet they present different viewpoints, as we know. For instance, how can we harmonize the thought of coming as a thief with shouting and blowing a trumpet? I come right back to that same question.
0: Well, blowing a trumpet in prophecy represents the proclamation of a message. Now, when it comes to the second advent of Christ, and when the prophecies are understood in their proper sequence, they reveal that Christ is, at first, present like a thief in the night, and that only those who have been watching the sure word of prophecy know about this. Later, however, all the world will know, because they will have heard the message of the symbolic trumpet and will be able to discern the fact of his presence by the marvelous events taking place around them.
1: You know, Frank, I have learned something, and what you have said all sounds so very reasonable. It's really frightening, you know, to think of Jesus' second coming signaling the destruction of the earth and the end of everything pertaining to human existence. I can see that it is most important to realize that through his word, the Lord frequently talks to us in pictorial language.
0: Yes, that is true. And when we recognize this and endeavor to understand the symbols, which is not difficult, the whole subject takes on a new luster and beauty, which otherwise would be impossible to appreciate. That little book I gave you, called Our Lord's Return, deals with this topic very thoroughly, and our sponsors would be glad for you to have a copy. Russell, will you tell our friends how they may obtain a free copy of the little book, Our Lord's Return?
1: That will be a privilege, Frank. I have been looking over the contents of the book, Our Lord's Return, and I can say that there is certainly a treat in store for all who send for it and read it. And friends, it will be sent to you free through the mail. Here are some of the questions you will find scripturally answered in this easy-to-read and really hope-inspiring discussion of Christ's second advent. In Christ's second advent, we find that it is a personal coming. What is the manner of his return? What is meant by the prophecy that Jesus will descend from heaven with a shout? How will every eye see him? How long will Christ's second visit continue? How does the return of Christ result in the end of the world? What is the end of the world? In what way is the second coming of Christ related to the rebirth of Israel? And most important of all, the ultimate objective of the second advent of Christ is to restore the dead to life. Yes, think of what that means to your family and to mine. The little book, Our Lord's Return, is written to give you an assurance and hope in these uncertain days of anxiety and fear. So send now for Our Lord's Return. Send for it today. 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I repeat, the address is Frank and Ernest, Box 60, General Post Office, New York City. 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

0: Behold, the bridegroom cometh. Go ye out to meet him. 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
2: Never be lacking in zeal. Not Peter's kind of zeal, but the real kind. But keep your spiritual fervor serving the Lord. Be joyful in hope, patient in affliction, faithful in prayer. Share with the Lord's people who are in need. Practice hospitality. And then even bless those who persecute you and so on. I'll tell you, you see the changes God is seeking to bring about in us? But what a characteristic that he's focused on there. Is that of being a servant? Wow. You see that in so many places in the scriptures. I don't want to go through a lot of them. I think you know them, but for me to realize, well, I'm going to deal with one thing because we know it. I'm actually going to go ahead and turn over there just briefly. In Ephesians chapter 5, you have some specific examples there. And I'm just going to pick it up in verse 21. Submit to one another out of reverence for Christ. Well, that kind of put Peter, kind of shined the light on where Peter was. You're not going to wash my feet. And the Lord said, yeah, if I don't, you're not part of me. We, every one of us, need help, don't we? We need encouragement. I need you just as much as you need me. You matter. Praise God. But look at the picture that follows. Boy, does this get twisted with human thinking. Wives, submit yourselves to your own husbands. They're the boss. Well, that's not the spirit of it at all, is it? As you do the Lord. For the husband is the head of the wife, as Christ is head of the church, his body, of which he is the Savior. Now as the church submits to Christ, so also wives should submit to their husbands in everything. But you put all of this together with the Spirit of Christ, and you have got something that is amazing. I'll tell you, fellas, our wives are amazing. God created them. He invested so much of his own nature into them, the abilities. They need to be loved, respected, and given a place where they can flourish with all of their God-given abilities. God didn't make them the leader, but he didn't make you the boss. All right? Husbands, love your wives just as Christ loved the church and gave himself up for her to make her holy, cleansing her by the washing with water through the word, and to present her to himself as a radiant church without spot or wrinkle or any other blemish, but holy and blameless. In this same way, husbands ought to love their wives as their own bodies. He who loves his wife loves himself, and so forth. Now put this in the context of what we've said this morning. If we really see God's purpose, is not this meant to be in the home as well? Are we not one another's servant? Yeah, I see, the wife says, I'm just supposed to be the man's slave, and he tells me what to do, and he just lives a self. No, that's not it at all. The husband is the servant of the wife, if you really understand what's going on. That means his heart, his focus is on creating an environment in which she can flourish with all her God-given gifts. It's to help, it's to focus on what is best for her, not just materially, but spiritually. How can I encourage and help my wife to flourish, and my children, and my home, and the relationships in the church? How can I use what God has given me to advance their spiritual strength and maturity? It doesn't mean that she's mommy and

what you're talking about. It just means that I'm not living for me and what I can get out of this. God has given me, He's given me abilities to lead, and I need to use those for her benefit, for things that are right and will benefit and help her to grow and flourish and be strong. I'll tell you, any wife that loves God is going to flourish in that kind of environment. She's going to be a servant too. We are called to be servants one to another. And in the needs of our daily lives, we learn how to help and encourage one another. I'll tell you, we've got an awesome God who will power all of this if we're willing. But if Jesus did all that for us, let that sink in. Isn't that what He seeks for you and for me today? For you to be my servant and yours, and all the people in your life, how do we affect them? How do the attitudes that most of the time are just baked in through habit, the things we do, the way we think, the way we act, oh, God needs to touch those things so that we realize, hey, I'm doing that for the wrong reason. That's really about me, not about them. It's not helping them. It's hurting them in some way. Lord, help me to be an encourager, to be one who actually you can flow your life right through me and affect them. In fact, there'll be times when they need encouragement. They may need some correction. The devil's getting a hold here. He's gotten you in a weak place. And, you know, you need to just lift up your heart and get your eyes off of whatever's going on in your life. But if we do that in the right spirit, think about how Jesus treated people. How many times have we talked about the woman at the well? What kind of human leader, human personality could go to such a person the way and have the effect that he did? To be able to tell her truthfully the things that were really, really wrong in her life. And yet for her not to sense any kind of condemnation, but a heart of love that reached out and wanted to draw her out and wanted to help and encourage. Oh my God. How do you put that together? His Spirit. I need Him. It needs to have His character. My thinking needs to be changed. My whole motivation needs to be changed. I need new habits. Oh God, change me. Shine your light on me. And if I need, in order to fix that, I need somebody to come and speak a word of encouragement or instruction or whatever. Lord, help me to be humble enough to say, yes, Lord. To recognize that as you and it's not just this human earthly relationship where our egos are bumping against each other. I'll tell you, God is absolutely doing something that is supernatural. It's the only way it could happen. But oh, what an example we have in our Savior who came not as a Lord, but as a servant. I thought of one other scripture. I think the point has been made, but Paul, in writing to the Galatians, was concerned that there were those trying to bring them under the Jewish law. You got to do this, you got to do that, you got to keep the law. And he very plainly teaches that Christ took care of that. He went to the cross for our guilt, and we come not by keeping laws and living up to a standard, but because He comes and accepts us and changes us, gives us a new life. And there's a freedom in that. So, and of course, he wants to make sure they understand this freedom is not so you can go out and do as you please. Okay? Why do we have the freedom? All right, you, verse 13 of chapter 5 in Galatians, you, my brothers and sisters, were called to be free. But, make sure you get this, do not use your freedom to indulge the flesh. And the flesh there means human nature. It means the natural desires that arise. All right? Rather, what? Serve one another humbly in love. Does that sound like what Jesus was saying on that Last Supper? Serve one another humbly in love. That's the evidence. That's the... That's that.

0: That's where, when Christ is there, when God is there by His Spirit, that's the character that you're going to see, the more of it. And if it's something short of that, there's a need, isn't there? You can be all kinds of religious, but that's not what God is after. He's after His own nature being reproduced and brought into motion, brought into real life in relationships, because that's His heart. He sent His Son, not as a great grand monarch, but as a humble servant, to go all the way to the cross for you. We're not even willing to cross the street sometimes. But God's helping us. And we don't need to run out and start trying to do. We just need to connect more with the Lord and say, Lord, change me. Help me change my thinking. Help me to see and be more aware of the needs of my brothers and sisters so I can pray for them, certainly. I can speak that word of encouragement. I can reach out. And if there's a need and I see somebody getting in trouble, I can do it, but I can speak the truth in love. So they don't feel that I'm just talking down to them. I'm just reaching out to encourage and to lift them up and to help us to move forward together. These are simple truths that we've heard many times in one way or another. But do we naturally think this way? Do you think that just maybe there's room for the Lord to have to work in us to take what we have heard and begin to change the way we think? Undo a lot of mental habits that we have just learned. We've learned how to be who we are naturally, and God's got to untangle that web in our minds and change us so that we're more and more like Him. And when He does that, what does He say? Then you'll know, you'll be able to recognize my will, you'll be able to recognize my voice, you'll be able to help one another in love. And I believe God is absolutely doing that in our lives. Paul says, for the entire law, everything that Moses said is fulfilled. How? In keeping this one command. Love your neighbor as yourself. You know, in light of human nature, where we're all about self, that's quite a measure, isn't it? To love other people as much as we love ourselves? Whoa. God help me. But He is. I'll tell you, to God be the glory. Let Him build the fellowship, but also that it just not be a religious body that affirms certain doctrines and does certain things, but that actually walks together and learns how to wash one another's feet. Because our feet get dirty, don't they? But when we wash them, it needs to be in that same spirit that Jesus had, humility and love. So that what my life is devoted for is your spiritual well-being. I'll tell you, the more we do that, the more Christ is going to dwell in our midst and be seen by those who have eyes to see. Praise God. To Him be the glory.
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Welcome to School of the Spirit. I'm your teacher, Pastor Philip Nelms. You're invited to spend the next half hour with us, where you'll be taught how to walk in victory by the power of the Holy Spirit and by the Word of God. Come and join us today as we continue our lesson. We pray that the Lord bless you with revelation and understanding from His Word. Thank you for joining us. Let's pray and let's get started. Heavenly Father, thank you for coming in, being part of this message, for guiding my words aright, for putting the words in my mouth that you would say if you were sitting right here speaking. Thank you that revelation knowledge comes forth from this message. Lord, those who are tuning in will hear things they've not heard before, and it will help open their eyes and help them see the solutions to long-standing problems that have plagued them. We thank you and we praise you for it. In the name of Jesus, amen. If you've got your Bibles, turn with me today to Mark chapter 11. Mark chapter 11, we're going to start in verse 15. This is King James Version. It says, "And they came to Jerusalem, and Jesus went into the temple and began to cast out them that sold and bought in the temple. And he overthrew the tables of the money changers and the seats of them that sold doves, and would not suffer that any man should carry any vessel through the temple. And he taught, saying unto them, Is it not written, My house shall be called of all nations the house of prayer, but you have made it a den of thieves." We said in our previous sessions that there are evil beings, we call them demons, that operate against us, that operate against the church, and cause us to stumble if we yield to them. They cause us to miss things. They cause us to be in lack, and they can cause hindrances. They can cause slowdowns to things in our lives, things that the Lord wants to do for us. These fallen spirits hinder answers to our prayers. And we have been given the authority to make those things leave if we exercise that authority by speaking against them in faith. The first message we called, you have to speak to it. You have to speak in faith. You have to speak to them in the name and the authority of Jesus Christ and His shed blood. And we said earlier that it is our responsibility as a Christ follower to cleanse our own temples, our bodies, and our souls of any such thing that might defile us or hinder us. Turn with me to 2 Timothy chapter 2, starting with verse 19. And it says, "Nevertheless, the foundation of God stands sure, having this seal, the Lord knows them that are His. And let everyone that names the name of Christ depart from iniquity." All right, this scripture puts a bullet into the greasy grace teaching. If we name the name of Christ, if we call ourselves Christians, we are obligated, we are required

0: of Jesus, of Him, to depart from sin and from iniquity. Sin and iniquity. Now, iniquity is sin. There are things that are done that are unjust, unrighteous, morally wrong, perverse. But it's deeper in that iniquity implies those things that would leave a permanent stain on the soul of the one who committed it if it's not cleansed. And iniquities are things that get handed down generationally. The scripture says, even to the third and the fourth generation. And this is where this teaching, this concept of generational curses comes from. But the blood of Jesus not only brings forgiveness of the sin, but it does a deep cleansing of the iniquity, any stain, anything it would have left behind on the soul. The blood of Jesus is the antidote if sin is the sickness. With the blood of Jesus, it goes no further. It removes the stain of sin, not only our own, but the stain of any ancestral sins that may have touched us. But we have to apply it. The blood cleanses and breaks the curse so that the blessing can come upon us. But refusing to depart from iniquity is a blessing blocker. If we refuse to depart from our iniquities, that becomes a blessing blocker. It gives the enemy a legal right to hinder, to steal, and to torment. All right, still in 2 Timothy chapter 2, verse 20, it says, "But in a great house there are not only vessels of gold and of silver, but also of wood and of earth, and some to honor and some to dishonor. If a man therefore purges himself from these," that means purge yourselves of dishonorable things, sins, and iniquities, "he shall be a vessel unto honor, sanctified and meet for the master's use, and prepared unto every good work. Flee also youthful lusts, but follow after righteousness, faith, love, peace, with them that call on the Lord out of a pure heart." We have both the authority and the responsibility to purge ourselves of anything that is dishonoring and defiling to our bodies, which is the temple of the Holy Spirit. We will be the ones that do it, or it won't get done. All right, we have to make a quality decision that we will not tolerate those evil things in our own lives anymore. And if we continue to yield our authority over to demons through sins and through iniquity, we will not be considered by the Lord vessels of honor, but a defiled vessel. Okay, the house of God is a big house. And in that house, some of His vessels, His children, have defiled themselves, or they have defiled their temple. And it needs to be cleansed of defilement, because defilement equals demons. All right, defilement equals demons. It's something that began as sin, but there's a root to it that's in the demonic realm. So, you know, people struggle with various addictions, with things that hurt them. And, of course, we want them to be free. That's one of the reasons we do these things. But the problem is that often we want them to be free more than they want to be free. If they don't want those things, you will not be able to help them. All right, people have to make the quality decision, the choice on their own, to renounce these things and to leave them behind and to break off any of the evil covenants that they have made with the demonic realm through their actions and through their deeds. And if they want those things and they don't want to stop them, you can't override their free will. Now, I know that I'm going to get into some things that some people will consider controversial. I can hear some of you out there yelling at me going, but I'm a Christian. You know, I have the Holy Spirit, and no demon can have any place in me at all. After all, you know, God and the devil can't share the same space. That's one I hear often. God and the devil can't share the same space. Okay, because you are a Christian, you have been given authority not only over your own body, but over the earth. And so you can choose to have anything that you want in this earth, including a demon if you want it. Okay, now people, they don't think that way, that they just think they want sin. They don't actually believe that there's a demon behind that influencing them, you know, whether that's sexual sin, addictions, whatever it is, but there is. And if you want that activity, then you are the one that is giving the legal right to that entity to have a place in you. And only you can make it leave. But it has to be a quality decision made by that person. You can't make them, and you can't want it more than them. Trust me, I've tried. The question of, can a Christian be influenced by, or even at some level occupied by, a demon, is one that's caused many disputes within the body of Christ. But I've come to understand, both through the scripture and through actual practice, you know, the scripture says as Christians we should cast out demons. Some people have never even broached into that neighborhood, but this is something that I have experienced through practice. So both through the scripture and through practice, I've found that this argument about can a Christian be, you know, demonized, the argument is rooted in a fundamental misunderstanding of how things operate in the spirit realm. See, we live as natural human beings. We live in this earth, in this three-dimensional world that is constrained by distance and by time and space, or the science calls it actually space-time. They kind of put it together. You can't have one without the other in this realm. The Bible calls this the first heaven. Okay, that would be the realm that is bound by distance, space, and time. Okay, that's how we define things. But the spirit realm, or realms, there's more than one, does not operate the same way. The kingdom of God is this eternal realm that operates outside of those constraints of distance, space, and time. And the second heavens is the realm where these demons abide. It is also a realm that operates under laws that differ from our natural world. To help people see this from a different perspective, I use a few examples of how this looks, but I'm going to be honest, these aren't great. The problem is the examples I'm going to give you are still bound in the first heaven, where, you know, we think in space, time, and distance. Okay, so we have this limited understanding of those things because of the realm that we live in. First off, those who want to argue that they are completely filled, every inch of them, every pore, every vessel of their body, their soul, their spirit, their mind, by the Holy Spirit, and they say, so there's no other room in me for the demonic. Sometimes I ask them this. I say, do you believe that God is omnipresent? That's this thought that God is in everywhere and in everything. And most Christians will answer yes, you know, that God is everywhere and he is in all things. Okay, and I'm actually not here to argue that. I'm just kind of making a point. But we know that Father God, in his physical form, is presently seated on the throne in heaven. That's what we call the third heaven, is he not? So, now I say this as a natural man, okay, I'm making points here. If he's seated on his throne in the third heavens, then how can he be, you know, in that singular space there, yet everywhere else at one time, in all things? And if he is everywhere else at the same time and in all things, as Christians will argue, then I would have to say, all right, in that case, would he not necessarily be overlapping in his being with that of demons? Just stay with me here. All right, so demons must occupy some space, all right, somewhere here in the earth and in that realm of the second heavens, right? Well, when you start talking like that, and you begin to ask those kind of questions, people begin to realize, oh, yeah, this doesn't actually work like and look like the natural realm, does it? Now, notice, I didn't say that God wasn't everywhere. That's not what I'm saying. All right, I'm just pointing out the gaps in our understanding. So I promise you that at no time is there any demon that is ever sharing any space with or within the Father or with Jesus or with the Holy Spirit. That's not happening. And yet they can be expressed through our bodies and even that of a Christian. And I'm going to show you. I'm going to use Scripture. If we've yielded our bodies and our authority over to them through sin, especially through a long-term addictive strongholds. The Scripture says that you are the temple of the Holy Spirit. And that temple has gates. Okay? It has doors, if you would, that can be opened and shut. And when you ask the Holy Spirit to come in, the Scripture says that out of our bellies shall flow rivers of living water. There's a gateway. There's an opening that happens, a connection that's made within our belly, if we would, within the center of our being. It's in the same area where our own spirit abides. When that happens, the Holy Spirit now has access to us from the inside. Now, under the old covenant, you know, the Holy Spirit could only fall upon holy men and women of old and the prophets of old like a mantle, a coat would come upon the outside of the body. But in the new covenant, we're told that Holy Spirit can come both upon and also within us. That's why we're called temples. But as we've already shown from the Scriptures, we're called to cleanse the temple and to keep it clean. Okay, that means keep the sin out, keep the devils out, and we have to be diligent about it. We have to guard our gates. The gateways are through thoughts, okay, through the eyes, through the ears, through the things we speak, the things we watch, the things that we do. Those are the things that the enemy targets to find a way in. Now, when Satan approached Eve in the garden, he used words to play with thoughts, trying to hijack her thinking. He actually used deception. He used things that were true mixed with things that were not true. And he appealed to her flesh using the fruit. It said she saw that it was pleasant to the eye and good to eat. So those are appealing to the lust of the flesh. See, Satan uses the lust of the flesh, the lust of the eyes, and the pride of life to appeal to us, to get us to let our guard down and open the gates to him. That's what the Scripture says. Now, you know, people will say, isn't the Holy Spirit everywhere? Well, I mean, it's true. This is the Holy Spirit of God. It's God's Spirit. But it is through those gates in us that connect us to the other spirit realms, of which I said there's more than one. Now, we know God sits in the third heaven. That's what Paul said, the third heaven, on the throne. And yet, he can access us by his Spirit from the third heaven and be expressed through us in the earth by an open gate that's within us when we ask him to come in. And it says he has living water and literally coming from under the throne of God that flows into the earth, and it now can flow out of us. And yet, this is a mystery. This is a mystery. I speak of things that the Word says that I have not seen or experienced in that realm. I just simply know there's truth to this, just like we know Father, Son, and Holy Ghost are three, but they are one. All right, but we having authority over our own bodies, as well as authority in this earth, are able to open up other gates in our bodies through sin, whereby we have granted legal permission to evil spirits that operate out of the second heavens and given them permission to operate through us by those open gates or those open doors. Okay? And those gates that are exploited by the demons from the second heavens are within our flesh, okay, within the body. But this is the part that people don't quite understand, and it's difficult to explain until you've kind of seen and experienced what I'm talking about. But it is a completely different spiritual gate than the place that the living water flows from out of your belly. This is not, it's not a physical place in the body. Again, I know we think distant space and time. It's a spiritual thing. Okay, it does not operate like the natural realm of distant space and time. So Holy Spirit can be in you through that gate and yet have no proximity at all to those, to other evil things that you have allowed to operate through those other places in you. Okay, those spiritual gates may be, and just follow me for a moment here, they may be, but as far as the natural realm in distant space and time, they may look like they are but inches apart, you know, by our standards, but in actuality, they are entire dimensions apart from one another in the spirit realm. And I know that does not make sense to our pea brains, but this is true. Okay, did not Jesus tell us that we've been given the keys of authority to open and to close gates? And he said that the gates of hell would not prevail against the church. Okay, those gates that he's talking about aren't talking about, you know, iron gates outside of Hades in the center of the earth. But he is speaking of entrances, places where the demonic realm comes into the natural realm that are open in the earth and even in bodies of men and women. Okay, many times in the process of deliverance, ministering deliverance, I've witnessed what I can only describe as something kind of being like a small ball, like the, maybe the size of a small super ball, that sometimes will just kind of pop up on a person, like, you know, on the inside, sort of under the skin. And it just kind of all of a sudden, it just kind of pop up a little bit and be tight. And it happens when you are actually addressing demons and telling them to leave, telling them to go. And what I've witnessed in more than one occasion when that happens, sometimes actually having my hand on it, is feeling it just pop, like it just goes flat, and immediately the thing that we are addressing leaves, and everyone knew it. So it was like it's like a sort of a small ball. The way that the spirit realm comes into the natural realm, the gate opens up, you know, kind of three-dimensionally. So it's kind of like a ball or orb, and it can be a very, very small thing. Some of you are probably thinking, yeah, Pastor Nelms, you're crazy. I'm just telling you things that I've witnessed doing this type of ministry along the way. So there, it's on the inside. It's kind of like a tightness beneath the skin. Like I said, kind of like a ball. And then it would just immediately kind of pop back, and that thing would leave. And I'll just tell you, these were believers. They were good people, filled with the Holy Spirit, but were having some trouble in some areas, and there was a root that had not been dealt with, and we dealt with that in ministry to them. And so this is how your temple can become defiled by demons, even if you're saved. Don't think that those things are fully occupying your body, you know, one way or other, because they don't. And the one that you have chosen to yield to, whatever you've chosen to yield to, is the thing that will be expressed through you. And I've watched this happen, you know, many times, even in church settings. Good people were filled with the Spirit. They were operating in the Spirit, in the gifts of the Spirit. And then I would see, even in their eyes, a quick change would come over them. And I knew now they were yielding to something else. Sometimes in prophecy, you know, you could tell, okay, you are prophesying by the Holy Spirit. And then there was a shift. And I realized, oh, you've just yielded, and now this is actually something else in the same person. Yeah, well, that's not possible. It is. I'll show you how. And, you know, it was clear I could see the change. The scripture talks about being double-minded. Double-minded, it means two minds or two hearts. It speaks of a split. There's one thing here and one thing here. It's like having two different wells on the inside. Not the same well, different wells. Okay, I feel some of you screaming at me right now. Or just hang in there and listen to me. After I finish, look, if you don't agree with me, that's okay. We don't have to agree on all things here to be brothers and sisters in Christ. We can still be friends. But I promise you, there is more understanding available to us on these topics than most people currently possess. And it's because they've already made up their minds ahead of time about the way they want it to be. And because there's a reassurance that's like, well, I've said the words, I confess Jesus, now he's my Lord, so that's kind of it. But the scripture says there's a lot of things that we need to do, the sort of maintenance level. And if we don't, if we yield to old things, then old things can come back and even come back stronger. So they have not fully examined the word on these things. They haven't really walked in and operated in these areas. They haven't asked the Holy Spirit about it. So there's just some basic misunderstandings. And it's because of the way we think naturally, distance, space, and time. And it just does not work that way in the other realms. All right, if you've got your Bibles, go with me over to James chapter 3. And I'm going to start with verse 9. And it says, therewith bless we God, even the Father, and therewith curse we men, which are made after the similitude of God. He's talking about the tongue. We do the blessing and we do the cursing with the tongue. Out of the same mouth proceeds blessing and cursing. My brethren, these things ought not to be so. All right, James didn't say it wasn't so. He didn't say it wasn't possible. He said it is happening and it should not be happening. These things ought not to be. Verse 11, does a fountain or a well or a gate, does it send forth at the same place, look at the words, at the same place, sweet water and bitter? Okay, the answer obviously is no. If you have sweet water and you have bitter water, okay, that water is coming out of two different fountains. Okay, there's more than one fountain there. Verse 12, can the fig tree, my brethren, bear olive berries, or either a vine bear figs? So can no fountain both yield salt water and fresh. Now, I want you to notice again the language that's used here about trees, about wells, about fountains. This is the language that Jesus used. It's the language that the apostles used, which lets us know how the temple can become defiled by having more than one tree or more than one well on the inside. But praise God, we have the power, we have the authority to remove these things out of our temple and to cleanse them. Friend, if you've never made Jesus your Savior and Lord, would you please do it today? You can't afford to put it off one more minute. Your eternal destiny depends on knowing Jesus. Whatever situation you may be in, Jesus can take your life and make something beautiful of it. Jesus said, I am the way, the truth, and the life. And no man comes to the Father except that he comes through me. And Romans 10:9 tells us that if we confess with our mouth that Jesus is Lord, and we believe in our heart that God raised him from the dead, that we shall be saved. So if you would like to know him, repeat this prayer with me today and really mean it from your heart. Say after me, Jesus, I choose this day to make you Lord of my life. I believe that you are the Son of God, sent to the earth to pay the price for my sin by your death. I believe that you were raised from the dead and that you are alive today in heaven. Please take my life and do something great with it. Friend, if you prayed that prayer with me today and you meant it, then today is your birthday. Today is the day that you were born again into eternal life. We suggest that you find a good Bible-believing local church where you can connect with other Christian believers and grow in the Lord.
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3: 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I am Eddie Micah Jr., and you are welcome to Africa Link, the podcast connecting you to the stories that matter.
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3: Can anyone stop Nigeria's Super Falcons in the ongoing CAF Women's Africa Cup of Nations, WAFCON for short? Morocco have home advantage. South Africa believe they can retake their crown. Zambia boasts some of the world's most dangerous attackers. Here's what to note, though. For the first time, the competition has expanded from 12 to 16 teams who are chasing history in the biggest WAFCON ever. The competition also doubles as Africa's qualification tournament for the 2027 FIFA Women's World Cup. So, this obviously adds even more significance. Let's bring in experts to talk football. Biola Solis Chukwu is a sports analyst from Nigeria. I also have Glory Mushenge, our very own correspondent, inside Lusaka, Zambia. Glory, your country Zambia started with a big bang, beating Egypt 6-0. How confident are you in your team?
4: 100% confident. The team started off on a good start, and that's how you want to launch your campaign, because then it alleviates whatever pressure that you get at group stage and puts you in a safe place going forward. The team itself is promising big things to the nations. We trust in their word, especially Captain Barbara Banda. They are playing emotionally, having lost their coach, long-time coach. He was former, but he worked with them from 2018 to the end of 2024. So he was like a father figure to them. And he passed early this month on the 9th of July. So they're playing emotionally, and they're saying that this campaign is dedicated to him. So they are working hard to try and bring a result. And so 6-0. It's not a surprise.
3: There's more to play for, it seems, from how you describe it. How closely are Zambians following the tournament, and what expectations really do they have of the national team?
4: Citizens are keenly following the tournament and have very high expectations of the team because they know what they are capable of doing. Most are aware that reaching the semifinals guarantees qualification for the 2027 FIFA Women's World Cup in Brazil. So in short, fans are following the Copa Queens WAFCON campaign with intense passion, high expectations for a title win, and firm hopes for World Cup qualifications.
3: Right. Thank you very much, Glory, for that. And I mean, I honestly did not watch the game, but I came to check the highlights, see the scoreline, and I was like, what just happened? 6-0 against Egypt. It's quite the opposite result for Nigeria, isn't it, against Malawi? Biola, what happened? You guys have won 10 times the competition already and losing 3-2 your opening game. What went wrong?
5: Absolutely shocking. I am still, you know, grieving that. And it's really shocking, not just to me, not just to Nigerians, but the whole of African football, the whole of the world, actually, considering, you know, Nigeria 10-time champions and then Malawi, who had never played in this tournament before. But I think there were so many mistakes made. In a way, I feel the Super Falcons underestimated Malawi, considering their debutants at this tournament. Also, I don't think there was a concrete game plan here. The starting lineup, in my opinion, was not very satisfactory. There were some players I don't believe should have started that match. I also don't believe it was handled properly when it comes to coaching and making changes and figuring it out at some point. So, yeah, I think that was it. They did not see Malawi coming that way. But in my mind, I was really wary, personally, of the Chawinga sisters. I am very excited to see them, by the way, because I have always wanted to see them at the Africa Cup of Nations, some of Africa's best that just hadn't gotten that opportunity. So I think the Super Falcons underestimated them, and now they have obviously paid for it.
3: To think that you're in the same group with Zambia, who won their game against Egypt 6-0, are you scared?
5: I would say I am scared. I am a little wary because I have always seen Zambia, at least in the last 2-3 WAFCONs, as one of the biggest teams in Africa now. They have grown to that level. And last year, in the quarterfinals of the WAFCON, Nigeria beat Zambia 5-0. I don't think any of us, even Nigerians, expected that kind of trashing because Zambia beat Nigeria in 2022. Zambia have really grown since then. So that 5-0 was unexpected. So seeing Zambia winning 6-0 very comfortably, their players looking very good, the attack, Barbara Banda, Rachel Kundananji, you know, it's scary for Nigerians because it is a must-win match for the Super Falcons. If the Super Falcons do not win this, it's basically over. And the Super Falcons have never, ever failed to qualify for that tournament. So it would be a first if that happens. So Nigeria has to go all out. And I can understand that Nigerians would be scared considering Zambia's results. So, yeah, we are scared. I admit that.
3: How does that make you feel, Glory, that your team could kick Nigeria out?
4: I don't know what to think because I should be saying the same thing, to be honest. Mm-hmm. Yes, you say it's a different tournament from last WAFCON. And form does change. I know that form does change. Look, we are talking about how Nigeria lost to Malawi. And 5 days before that game, they played Ghana in a friendly and Malawi lost 4-0. Right? And then after 5 days, they come and they're a different form. So it's possible that forms do change. Like you say, 2022, Nigeria lost to Zambia for bronze. And then we thought, okay, we have this Nigeria, which is a team that we've beaten before and we are coming in strong. And we got a shock when we were hammered 5 unanswered goals. So this time around, still, I can't say the 6-0 would be what takes them to the next game and produce the same result. But as I say, just the resolve, the emotion that they are carrying with them would help them, but it's not going to be an easy game. Especially, as you put it, Nigeria, it's a matter of survival for them. So it promises to be a very difficult game for Zambia.
3: Definitely, I hear you on that. I am not going to miss that game, no matter what. But, you know, let's talk about the competition overall. We're talking about the first expanded WAFCON from 12 teams to 16 teams, Biola. What does this signal?
5: Yes, I think it definitely signals the growth of women's football in Africa. We have all been clamoring for that, really. I think every one of us has wanted African women's football to grow, and we are seeing that, and we are seeing the competition as well. You know, I think a lot of people feared that coming into this platform with 16 teams, with new teams, you know, would have that thing that used to happen in the WAFCON in the early 2000s, where Nigeria would beat a team 5-0, 6-0, and there would be so many matches like that, you know, especially from the new teams. Well, we have seen a really good level of competition. I don't think we thought that Tanzania would beat South Africa 2-1. And of course, we didn't think that Malawi would beat Nigeria 3-2. And we had that in back-to-back days. And those are literally two of the biggest upsets in WAFCON history. So, yeah, we have seen a lot of growth in women's football. So the fact that it's been expanded definitely shows that. I think it should stay like this for a while. Let 16 teams compete. This is the first time it's happening. So let that happen for the next 2, 3, maybe 4 editions before we can expand it again. But we have seen immense growth, and it's beautiful to see, I must say. So, yeah, that is happening. Women's football isn't given the respect that is due, really, and the fact that in big year 2026, a lot of people are still struggling in some countries to have access to the tournament, it definitely shows that. But like I said, we are not where we used to be, or we are not where we should be.
3: I mean, I like the way you're being optimistic about it. You're seeing the glass half full instead of half empty, because as you mm-hmm. say, there are definitely still many challenges that remain, but baby steps moving forward in the right direction. Let me come back to you, Glory, because, I mean, not just are you super proud of your team right now, talking about challenges, what has your team had to overcome, you know, to get to this stage of to get to this competition and to start on such a bright note?
4: Yeah, mostly I wouldn't point at so many challenges, apart from the fact that mostly it's just things that happen in administration. Mostly the players will say they don't want to be involved in what's happening at administration level, but sometimes it tends to affect them, you know. Once in a while, you find that they don't get their allowances in time. They do get their allowances eventually, but sometimes it doesn't come in time. And then mostly the people that face these challenges are those that are not signed up in international leagues. And it's issues like infrastructure, training grounds, for instance. They leave much to be desired. I've always talked about the importance of beefing up that kind of infrastructure.
3: What kind of support has the team received from government, sponsors and football authorities? Is it enough?
4: To some extent, it is. They are gradually getting support as compared to before. You have the government chipping in terms of allowances and just sponsoring the team itself. And you have corporate bodies. For instance, there are some corporate bodies, such as some mining companies, that have been sponsoring, that have signed deals to sponsor these teams. You have betting companies, you know. Locally, for instance, some football unions in the country have secured a collective $100,000 four-year image rights agreement for World Cup pedigree players. And you have brands like Betway that have previously provided financial injections to celebrate historic milestones, you know, milestones like when they've qualified to go to the Olympics, they've qualified to go to the World Cup. And then the Football Association of Zambia also funds the technical teams. They facilitate high-profile coaching appointments, and they lobby for corporate integration. Of course, we have then like international bodies like CAF and FIFA, which will sponsor, will give, allocate direct participation fees like the now $150,000 for WAFCON.
3: Right. I mean, talking about how far women's football has come and how much more room there is for improvement, I'm wondering, in terms of media coverage, right? We keep talking about, you know, women's football not getting the full coverage, the necessary coverage that is needed, say, compared to the men's football. How is it this time in your own Zambia? How's the media following the women's football team?
4: So let me just say, of course, compared to the men's team, the women get less coverage, but it's getting better as well. As we speak, we have the games that Zambia will be playing being televised on national TV now. But when they are playing, sometimes when they play regional games like COSAFA tournaments and stuff like that, sometimes you struggle finding the links or finding the channel that's supposed to show, and people will complain about the fact that the Football Association will just give us the results and not show the games. But when there are big tournaments like the WAFCON, the World Cup, Olympics, we tend to watch. And also the coverage has risen sharply because the men have been disappointing. So more people are now emotionally backing the women's team.
3: Any little thing people can do to make sure that it is where it deserves to be is very welcome, I guess, is what we're saying. You guys are all being optimistic. I like that. Okay, so look, let's go straight into what we expect from at least the group stages. Viola, coming straight to you, Group A, the two teams to go through would be, I mean, there's Morocco, Algeria, Senegal, Kenya. Who's your money on?
5: Of course, I definitely see Morocco going through from the group. Morocco are actually one of my favorites to win it all, actually. So they are playing at home. They are one of Africa's best sides. Have reached the final in back-to-back tournaments. So I definitely think Morocco will go through. Who else will go through is also really dicey. You mentioned Algeria. I mentioned Kenya. I think Algeria might go through as well. To be honest, that group is kind of tricky and you really don't know how to predict it. But Morocco is definitely certain. Morocco.
3: Yeah, Senegal didn't have the best start yet, but, you know, we'll see how the rest of the games go. Group B has South Africa, Cote d'Ivoire, Burkina Faso, Tanzania. Take one, Glory. Who's going through?
4: South Africa. I've known South Africa as fighters, both the men and women. They are tenacious and they pull up surprises. I don't know what happened for them to have lost to Tanzania. It was a last-minute defeat anyway, and anything could have happened at that point. Maybe they relaxed. Maybe they thought they had it and undermined the opponent, which is dangerous. Probably a similar situation with what Nigeria did with Malawi last evening, although I know Malawi to also be a strong team. But with Tanzania, it must have been a situation where South Africa thought we'll just stroll over, you know. And then they were almost maybe getting a point each, and they relaxed, then Tanzania hit. So they will be coming back fighting their wounded lion, and I think they'll bring a result.
3: Okay, so South Africa and who?
4: Ivory Coast.
3: Okay, Glory believes South Africa and Ivory Coast are going to make it past Group B. Group C, Viola has, yeah, your favorite group, isn't it? Nigeria, Zambia, Egypt, Malawi. If you really look at it, which two will go through?
5: I was kind of hoping you wouldn't give me this group, but here we are. You have it. with Nigeria's results, it kind of changes everything. With Malawi beating Nigeria, it kind of changes a lot. But I think Nigeria and I think Nigeria and Zambia will go through. If Zambia did not go through, I think Malawi would go through. If you had asked me this question yesterday morning, I think I would have just said straight up Nigeria and Zambia. But now it's a little harder to call, but I would still say Nigeria and Zambia or Nigeria and Malawi.
3: Mm-hmm. Okay, I believe Glory would have no objections to that if Nigeria and Zambia end up going through. I'm going to come to you now, Glory, for Group D. Has my own country, Ghana, in there. There's Cameroon. There's Mali. Oh, and there's Cape Verde. My goodness, they are like the team to watch now. Well, at least in the men's national team. But let's see how the women's national team performs. Who's your money on the two to progress, Glory?
4: Okay, so quickly, I'll just say the group of death is C. And I'll go with the same prediction. It's either Zambia, Nigeria, or Malawi and one of those. But back to D, we've played Ghana. I've seen Ghana. They are a strong team. Zambia has usually struggled with them when they've done these two-legged games. They've come to Zambia and almost won, sometimes won. So Ghana is a strong team. They have mental fortitude. And I'm thinking Cabo Verde will be a surprise package. And they've gotten the excitement, they've gotten the encouragement from the men's team. So they want to show what they have to offer as well.
3: Okay. As long as you mentioned Ghana, I'm Ghanaian. I'm cool with that. I'm happy that you did that. And I'm pretty sure Biola from Nigeria will have no reservations about Ghana, the Black Queens of Ghana, going through to the next stage of the competition. I mean, there's more games to go to decide how things pan out, but there are a lot of experts saying it is Nigeria's competition to lose. No doubt, they've won 10 competitions so far. Not the best start this time around. Maybe Zambia will have something to say about it, considering how much of an attacking flair Zambia has in this particular competition. I mean, they've always kind of had some very good attacking players. So only time will tell how things go. Look, in wrapping it up, we could go on and on talking about the teams and what to expect. Football will come up with its own surprises. WAFCON has become one of Africa's biggest sports and events. 5 years from now, starting with you, Biola, where do you see women's football on the continent and what needs to really happen to unlock its full potential that we believe it has?
5: In the next 5 years, I want to believe the WAFCON will be more respected. I want to believe African women's football in general will be more respected. There won't be that tag of it's not quality football, it's not fun. We would also be able to access the Women's Africa Cup of Nations all around the world. People will not struggle to find where to watch the Women's Africa Cup of Nations. The media will do better with covering the Women's Africa Cup of Nations. I would say for this particular edition, I have been particularly impressed with content creators, football journalists all around the world that are actively talking about the Women's Africa Cup of Nations. It's very heartwarming. I have wanted to see this for a long time, and I believe in the next 5 years it should be better. Yeah. I also want to believe that in the next 5 years, more investments would be pouring into African women's football. We need that. I would also like to see more African countries host the Women's Africa Cup of Nations. Morocco has hosted it in 3 consecutive editions. I would like to see it spread out as well. That would help the development of African women's football across borders. So, yeah, that and more.
3: That and more is exactly a good way to end it. Glory.
4: 5 years from now, women's football in Africa can become a self-sustaining global powerhouse. And what needs to happen for that to become reality includes sustainable funding. There's need to provide continuous financial support to federations and clubs instead of sporadic budgets for tournament windows only. It has to be continuous. There's need for infrastructure upgrade, as I said earlier. Local training grounds, medical care, stadium safety standards across all member associations. And lastly, strengthening the players and teams' mental fortitude. I always say they need to withstand the pressures at big tournaments. That is a must because players sometimes cower when they play big teams. So they need to learn how to stay calm and focused when the game gets hard. With all that taken care of, we should expect multiple African nations to regularly reach the deep knockout stages of the FIFA Women's World Cup and the Olympics by 2031.
3: Hear, hear. Positivity all around. Look, I have enjoyed the conversation, and I would love to have the both of you in our subsequent productions on the WAFCON tournament. We keep talking about, you know, making sure it's out there, people know that it's going on, so that we can encourage women's football or participation of it, you know. So I am definitely very happy to have you both back to discuss where we are at in the competition later. And eventually, I would ask that big question, who's your money on to win the competition? Not now, so think about it. Watch the rest of the games and we'll see how things develop. But very good discussion from the both of you. Biola Solis Chukwu, sports analyst from Nigeria, and our very own Glory Mushenge, DW correspondent inside Lusaka, Zambia.
5: Okay, thank you very much. This was fun.
4: Thanks, Eddie.
3: It was very fun.
2: Africa is changing. Don't get left behind. Tune in to Africa Link.
3: Zambia could be one of the tournament's most exciting teams to watch. Led by global stars Barbara Banda and Rachel Kundananji, the Copper Queens have one of the most dangerous attacks in African football. Now, if they can tighten up defensively, many believe they have what it takes to lift the trophy.
6: I one time played football. I was a goalkeeper at a secondary school. The women's football, they should be encouraged. I think we should be supporting them. They need more support from us, especially mothers.
7: The girls are playing a very, very good football. We are rooting for them. We are supporting them so that they can bring the trophy back home to Zambia.
6: This AFCON, I just want us Zambians to win.
3: Only time will tell who wins this edition of AFCON. Overall, I feel like African women's football has never been bigger, never been richer, and never been this wide open. The queens are on the pitch. The crown is up for grabs. And the whole continent is watching. Who's your money on? 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This show was co-produced and edited by Isaac Mugabe. And I am Eddie Micah Jr. Thanks for listening.
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8: Hello and welcome to Africa Link News on DW. I am Michael Uti. Uganda's incarcerated opposition politician Kizza Besigye was absent from court today. He was scheduled to appear to face treason charges, and his absence is causing concern among Ugandans. Besigye was rushed to hospital yesterday after he collapsed in court during his trial alongside his co-accused, Obed Lutale and Captain Ola. So what's going on? Several videos online showed him falling down in a dock as he protested the decision by Justice Emmanuel Baguma that his trial proceed despite protests over the commencement of the hearing over legal representation. What is he accused of? The prosecution alleges that the veteran politician, together with his co-accused and others at large, conspired in various countries including Switzerland, Greece and Kenya to overthrow the government through the use of armed forces. Why does this matter? If he is convicted, he could spend the rest of his life in prison. Meanwhile, Besigye's sister, Dr. Olive Kobusinye, told the media that he is unconscious and unable to speak. Besigye, aged 70, has been in custody since 2024 after he and his aide, Obed, were arrested in Kenya and returned to Uganda. Prosecution was ready to commence a hearing of the case with their key witness, Andrew Wilson Orlando, who is an American national, but the case was adjourned to 4th August 2026. President Adama Barrow and opposition leader Mama Kande have formed a surprise political alliance ahead of the Gambia's presidential election in December 2026. The partnership unites two politicians who have long stood on opposite sides of the country's political divide. The unexpected move has sparked debate among supporters and political observers, particularly given Kande's years of criticism of both former President Yahya Jammeh's rule and Barrow's administration. Kande's political journey reflects a dramatic shift in Gambian politics. After serving in Jammeh's APRC government, he broke away to establish the Gambia Democratic Congress, GDC, emerging as one of the country's most influential opposition figures. More than 1,500 people have died in the latest Ebola outbreak in the Democratic Republic of Congo, according to government figures. Authorities say 1,521 deaths have been confirmed since the end of April, while the number of laboratory-confirmed infections has climbed to 3,442, with a fatality rate of 44%, nearly half of all confirmed cases have resulted in death. Health experts, however, fear the true scale of the outbreak may be far greater, citing a significant number of suspected but unreported infections. They believe the virus may have been circulating undetected for months before the outbreak was officially identified in mid-May, raising concerns that many cases were missed during its early spread. That's all for the news today. If you want more information, log on to our website, dw.com. I am Mike Luti.

0: Hello and welcome to Science Unscripted. It's Connor here.
1: And Gabe.
0: Take it away, Gabe.
1: Yeah, we got an email from Chuck, and this is the program director at WITT, Zionsville, Indianapolis. This is a pocket of the Midwest that we weren't even aware that our show is transmitted from. There must be radio broadcasters all over this earth who are distributing our content, and we thank you for that. You know,
0: and also just a big thank you. Saying that now reminds me of, or makes me realize, I guess, that we have spent a lot of time thanking our fans, all of our listeners out there, for not just passively enjoying the show, hopefully, but writing in, commenting, even visiting us in one case, and we've kind of forgotten those folks.
1: Yeah, and all the rebroadcasters, you mean, the CBC in Canada, the NPRs in the United States, the ABCs down under, all you guys out there who are broadcasting our stuff, thank you very much from Germany.
0: Yeah.
1: Pretty much. Chuck writes, isn't the human equivalent of this bullying by youths? That often involves physical violence, too.
0: And what you have to get into this.
1: Right. What he's referring to in the subject of the email was the caning by the chimps. And that was... It's in response to my response to one of the 17 chimps that we saw at the Arnhem Zoo last week, and how he took a bamboo cane, and for some reason started whipping one of the other chimps in the back. I never saw anything like that in all my time at recess at Lincoln School and at the middle school in Beaver Dam. Never, ever with a weapon like that and out of nowhere.
0: Because you had a recess teacher or recess teachers. We did. Yeah. And they were the arbiters. They were the referees. They were the judges of who was guilty and needed a timeout and not.
1: Right. Yeah, that's something that human beings teach to one another at an early age, hopefully, that it is not fair to take a cane and just start whipping your fellow...
0: No, but I'm with Chuck here. You take the referees out of it. I'm not going to go full Lord of the Flies and say, for anyone who understands that literary reference, that it'll go full...
1: Piggy, right?
0: Yeah, chaotic barbarism and murder. But if you don't have someone saying... You're getting a 5-minute timeout, sit over there, you're going to the principal's office, you are now home for 3 days because you picked up a potential weapon and hurt someone. I wouldn't be surprised if it's the most powerful or like the early growers who end up dominating hierarchically and whacking people.
1: I agree that we have that instinct that is in our nature somewhere, but it's also in our nature to teach young kids not to do that. To teach them that it's completely unfair and absurd to use that kind of violence to, I don't know, assert your dominance or show that you're the leader. Mm-hmm. We do it in other ways.
0: Yeah. Yeah. I mean, this is... I could go on forever on this. The last thing I'll say on this is then part of the reason that may not happen in a schoolyard without anyone stopping it is that at some point, if you whip enough people, even if they're the smaller ones... If they're 3 or 4 or 5 and they get together and say, hey, this guy keeps hitting us with a cane.
1: Let's whip him.
0: Yeah. So some sort of hierarchy or balance will end up, I guess, asserting itself, at least for a while. Equilibrium. Another email, this one from Susan, who wrote in to say that the whole first part of the email, she's transfixed by our show consistently, very early in the morning, so early that she probably shouldn't be awake, but she has insomnia. But our show kind of makes that insomnia feel better or more worth it.
1: Wow.
0: One of the things she reacted negatively to as part of that interview and maybe afterwards when we were sort of talking, you went on about how lovely that zoo is. For her, this is the dreaded zoo.

0: word.
1: The Z word.
0: The Z word.
1: She can't even say it.
0: Doesn't want to say it, doesn't like the idea, doesn't like the concept of all of these animals in something akin to a human prison, as she views it. And her question specifically was that she just heard the show about monkeys. Of course, it was chimpanzees, is what she means, which I almost turned off because I cannot bear to hear of animals in prison, the Z word, but I listened anyway. How can you be so sure that the monkeys are acting naturally when they're not in their natural environment? Do human prisoners act quote-unquote normal while constrained? I would be more inclined to believe the premise about the monkeys sharing, etc., when studied in their own natural habitat, not a custodial human confine. So I took this email, thank you, Susan, and I forwarded it to the lead researcher, Kirsten, the one that we met up with.
1: Mm-hmm.
0: And before I read her email, just a quick reminder, right? This is about captive chimpanzees. What are these situations where four of them sharing a yogurt bowl can cooperatively share best?
1: Mm-hmm.
0: And the conclusion that we discussed with her is that when the hierarchically powerful individual is sort of not that interested in the whole proceeding, removed from it, apathetic even, that it can work out best for the others to get a bunch of yogurt. Anyway, she writes, I agree that studying chimpanzees in the wild is important, but for this study, a captive setting was more appropriate. Regarding natural environments, we made the decision to present the chips with a situation they had never encountered before, and one that wild chimpanzees will never encounter. The aim was not to reproduce a common, naturally occurring phenomenon, but to use an easily repeatable paradigm that provides reasonably high experimental control in order to investigate the research questions. While there are other benefits to studying animals in the wild, you lose the ability to account for the environment. And she goes on to say, basically, in the second half of the email, that there's no attempt here to generalize this beyond what they did. She's not saying that every chimpanzee in the wild, when presented with a yogurt bowl in this situation, would act this way. This is what happens when chimpanzees, and that I'm kind of paraphrasing here, that this is just one piece of the puzzle as we seek to understand our closest living relatives.
1: Well, yeah, and it wouldn't be possible if they weren't confined to conduct this experiment. They're case closed right there. And about that zoo, to refer to what Susan said, it is one of the nicest places I've been to in a long, long time. And I stand by. I mean, you don't know. You can't go into the soul or the mind of an animal and from based on looking at it over the fence whether it's feeling okay. But I think these animals were doing all right.
0: Right. And last thing I'll say on the subject, we had an interview months back where that I posed that question myself. Is it possible to say that by going to a zoo and looking at animals that you otherwise have only seen in video form, a tiger, how many people have seen an actual tiger in the wild? Not many. How many people have seen a tiger in the zoo? Does that raise my empathy for tigers worldwide? And hence, it provides sort of a worldly global good for those animals, even if, in theory, one animal is taken from the wild and is no longer out in the wild. And the answer is, we don't know. There's no evidence to say that makes us all better people. So, I just have to leave it there as an unknown.
1: What do you guys think? Write to us at su@dw.com. We know, that we love pretty much everything you guys have to say. And two studies that got a lot of comments from you. There have been follow-ups since on the very same topic by other researchers. And the first one is about Frühjahrsmüdigkeit. Remember when we talked about, what was it? What's the English translation of that?
0: Spring fatigue.
1: Spring fatigue, the idea that in the German-speaking world, there's this myth that's accepted by at least half the population that for some reason people are just tired in the spring. Work has been done at Purdue University on whether the change of the clocks, whether that coincides with changes in mood, disruptions in mood. And absolutely. But the way they looked at it was not the way – it wasn't a survey like the case where we spoke to the researcher from Switzerland, Christine Blume, about she did a longitudinal study, asked people all year long how they're doing, mm-hmm. and then wanted to see if there was a change in the spring. these people looked, the researchers in Purdue looked at social media posts around the changes of the clocks to and scanned for words that would signal mood disruptions. It exploded in the spring and exploded in the fall. When the when the clocks change, people absolutely complain of depressive symptoms, but more so in the fall than in the spring. So there is an absolute change, because one of the things that we learned from Christine Bluma, the Swiss study, was that there was no change all year long. Remember that when she said no changes in energy?
0: Your energy level is relatively constant, even if your sleep patterns are altered.
1: Yes.
0: And you require, for example, more sleep, or do sleep more in the fall or in the winter. Your energy, when surveyed, when somebody asks you, how are you feeling today?
1: Energetic. When somebody, if the 800,000 or so posts that these researchers analyzed are anything to go by, absolutely the change of the clocks results in a mood disruption, but it's worse in the fall. It lasts for longer in the fall than in the spring.
0: That's on the one hand surprising, because spring forward, you lose an hour.
1: You lose the hour.
0: Fall back, you gain an hour. Hence, you would think that that's better than losing the hour. On the other hand,
1: it's darker, maybe. In the fall, you lose the hour of light.
0: It depends. Here in Germany, we do it at different times than, for example, in North America. So it really depends on where you are and how. There's no one answer for everywhere in terms of how much darker or lighter it is, but that might have something to do with it. But yeah, that hits people.
1: Yeah,
0: that change in time.
1: But it is interesting for two studies to be done on a very similar topic and wildly different results. And the other study that we covered a couple of months back, we went to a supermarket in Cologne, a simulated supermarket.
0: You have your city wrong, my man.
1: Was it in Cologne?
0: No.
1: Was it in Bonn?
0: Yes.
1: Oh my God, I'm sorry. I screwed that up. It wasn't in Cologne, it was in Bonn. And we learned from Dominic about where food is placed. But they didn't have any results yet. Remember, right at the infancy, and he's really excited about this data to come in. At the University of London and the University of Southampton, they have absolutely done this experiment from 2018 to 2022. So March 2018 to April 2022, they looked at what happens when you put fruit and vegetable right at the entrance of the supermarket. And what happened?
0: Oh, the entrance, not
1: right
0: the
1: at
0: exit.
1: The entrance,
0: not the exit when you're going out.
1: The first thing you see is fruit and vegetable. What happens?
0: Bananas. Isn't that kind of how they? Well, at least my supermarket does that. But go on.
1: They don't do it at these particular, or they weren't doing it, and then they changed it, put the fruit and veg right up front. Per store per week, there were 2,525 more purchases of fruit and vegetables on top of the purchases that would have been made anyways. And I looked at the average of that particular size of supermarket in that particular part of the world, between 7,000 and 13,500 purchases all week. So this is a significant increase in fruit and veg purchases when you put it up front. So Dominic, if you're listening or anyone else is listening, because there were a lot of responses to that study, people were very interested. Yes, it matters where food is, and if it's the first thing you see, then you will buy more of it. Keep that in mind. If the first thing you see is bubble gum, you might be buying way more bubble gum than you need.
0: Kilograms of bubble gum.
1: Close your eyes until you see the fruit and vegetable, because it has a huge impact on mortality.
0: My two supermarkets I tend to go to most happen to do that. And I'm saying happen to, but maybe there's some logic here in Germany. There's a reason they do that. I don't know. But the concrete tip for all of you out there, if you're able to choose your supermarket, just know that by going to the one that has them closer to the front, maybe, or maybe more visual, you can see them, you're going to
1: buy more fruit compared to the other things you're going to buy there.
0: Yeah.
1: And fruit and vegetables happen to just be better for you. I'm just going to go out and say that. I know that that's not rigorous science, but
0: yeah. Last thing, very quickly here, for any of you interested, I also talked about this in a TikTok video that will be on our channel, DW Science, by the time you hear this. But I'll just say it here as well, there was a recent statement made by the U.S. Health Secretary, Robert F. Kennedy Jr., and like a lot of his longer speeches, because of the way he presents information, where the commas are more like periods, these are separate thoughts that are kind of backed onto each other, he caused some confusion because he was talking about overweight and obesity rates in the United States, which are 74%. And then he goes on to talk about how a similar number of people are excluded from the military. And he's talking here about kids.
2: About the same number, 74% of American kids cannot qualify for military service. We're seeing a crisis in mental health that is linked in some way to our foods. We're seeing crazy.
1: Okay, so you got the 74% of kids who are disqualified from the military, and there's a mental health crisis that's linked to food.
0: Yeah.
1: But the 74%.
0: It's confusing, and people are confused about this. The people who were.
3: From the Free Presbyterian Church of Ulster, we present. Let the Bible Speak. Once again, it's time to let the Bible speak as we preach Christ in all his fullness to men and women in all their need.

And this is Leslie Curran saying hello and welcome in the Saviour's name. It's my privilege to be behind the microphone for another time, bringing to you the glorious gospel of our Lord and Saviour, Jesus Christ. In the program today, our moment of meditation will take us to the little epistle of Jude, and our theme is Pray in the Spirit. Then later in our broadcast, I'll be letting the Bible speak on the security of the believer from Psalm 91. But let's commence our program with the hymn, All That Thrills My Soul is Jesus.

All that thrills my soul is Jesus. Our moment of meditation brings us to the little epistle of Jude, that's just before the book of the Revelation, verse 20, praying in the Holy Ghost. And our theme for meditation on these words is simply, pray in the Spirit. All Christians have access to God by or in one Spirit, according to Ephesians 2 and verse 18. So it's the Holy Spirit alone who can conduct us into God's presence in prayer. By his life, death, resurrection, and ascension, Jesus Christ has gained the right for us to enter. But it's the Spirit who prepares us and leads us into the throne room of the Almighty. Not only so, but he deals with the weakness and ignorance that hinder our praying. The Spirit also helpeth our infirmities, for we know not what we should pray for as we ought. Romans 8, verse 26. He, according to Zechariah 12, verse 10, is the Spirit of grace and supplication, whom the Lord pours upon his people. He's the author of all true prayer. So, in prayer, what matters most is not the length of the prayer or our posture in prayer, but praying in the Holy Ghost. What does this mean? Surely it means that in real prayer, we're led by the Spirit in all our supplications. Prayer isn't just announcing a human wish list to God. It does present our petitions, but all our asking is to be under the control and direction of the Holy Spirit. That means that praying in the Spirit must be scriptural praying, for the Scripture is his inspired word. That's why we must always unite Bible study and Bible praying. God has joined them. Let us not put them asunder. Praying in the Spirit is prayer that's truly submitted to God's will and that seeks an answer for his glory. It's the expression of true spiritual worship. That means it's the opposite of dead, cold, thoughtless, mechanical praying. So let's cast off the shackles of worries about mere forms and words, and with open Bibles, allow the Spirit to conduct us into the presence of the King. It was the famous preacher in London, Dr. Martin Lloyd-Jones, who once said, "Praying in the Spirit, this is the real essence, the very life and spirit of prayer."

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And each week we're on air to proclaim the gospel of the Lord Jesus Christ. 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We'd be glad to send you some gospel literature free of charge and entirely without obligation. If you're contacting by letter, the address is Let the Bible Speak, Ballymoney, and you spell that Ballymoney, Ballymoney, North Ireland, United Kingdom. Let the Bible Speak, Ballymoney, North Ireland, United Kingdom. And if you're contacting by email, the address is info, that's I-N-F-O, info at ltbs.tv. 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And you'll hear these contact details once again at the end of the program today.

0: Come, ye disconsolate. We live in a dangerous and threatening world. Death and destruction are commonplace. Danger is all around us, and there seems to be no place that's safe. Fear and uncertainty reign. Yet even in the places of danger, through which we must walk with our eyes open to reality, we can and we should enjoy peace and confidence in our hearts as the believing people of God. The God who will keep us forever keeps us now. He neither slumbers nor sleeps, and he's our refuge and strength, a very present help in trouble. In Psalm 91, we find the theme of the believer's security developed. The psalm reminds us that the saving and protecting power.
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5: Welcome, it's Colm O'Mungoin.
6: And Katie Hannon here on today's Drive Time. Coming up,
5: football for sale. Infantino's position on the line as opposition to the World Cup investor plan grows.
6: 100 years since the national anthem went official. Should teaching it be made mandatory in schools?
5: Hamas agrees to hand over weapons if Israel withdraws its troops. How will Netanyahu respond?
6: We're not looking for charity. Another student from Gaza calls on the Department of Justice to let her take up her scholarship to study here.
5: We'll have the latest from the Spanish enclave of Ceuta, where 60,000 migrants have arrived from Morocco.
6: How to fall in love with the foods that are actually good for you.
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0: sun coming through leaves.
1: And
0: you remember?
1: And it's bedtime.
0: Yeah, and it's bedtime.
1: It's very definitely
0: and there's school tomorrow.
1: Yeah, 100%.
0: That, of course, was the rousing notes of our own Naveen. I think one of the best versions, actually, was the version that used to be played at the end of RT's transmission every night back in the days up until the mid-90s. The national anthem, which went official 100 years ago this month. So, as we have discussions on the likelihood of United Ireland and what that might look like for all the citizens of, on this island, is now a good time to review the words of the anthem and perhaps make some changes. We're joined now on the line from Kerry by Fianna Fáil Senator Mark Daly, Cathaoirleach of Shannadairn. Mark, you're very welcome.
2: Thanks for having me on, Katie.
0: Mark, go back to a number of years ago and the Our Own Naveen fell out of copyright. And at that time, you proposed legislation to protect it. What happened with that legislation?
2: Well, I suppose we followed on from that with a Shannon public consultation, which we do in as part of the work of Shannadairn, which included ancestors of those not only who wrote it, but also those who composed and translated it into Irish. We had Conall Kearney, who was the grandson of Padraig Kearney, in the Shannon talking about the national anthem and its wording.
0: Padraig Kearney, who of course wrote the soldier song.
2: In English. And then there was the translation by Leon Orrin, and we were lucky enough to have the Lord Mayor, the former Lord Mayor of Dublin, Niall Ring, who's a descendant of Leon Orrin, and who actually told us in the Shannon public consultation that it was sung in English before the evacuation of the GPO in 1916. And one of the Ring brothers turned to the others and said, you know what, that would sound a lot better in Irish. And that's where the Irish language version came from. And then the composition of the music was by Patrick Heaney, who up until recently was in an unmarked grave. So the history of the national anthem is diverse and complex. And then, of course, as you said, it ran out of copyright. So we did the kind of public consultation in December 2017 and launched the report in 2018. And of course, the overwhelming view by the public in many opinion polls, up to 84% in the ones that were being done at that time, was that the wording should remain the same. But then things were highlighted in the Shannon public consultation that I suppose people wouldn't have been aware of, that there was no version of the national anthem for the members of our deaf community. And we had just passed the Irish Sign Language Recognition Act for the deaf community. And a student from Bishopstown School came in from the community college there, who was a member of the deaf community, came into the Shannon, and we had our Irish Sign Language translators in there for him to ask that there would be one done, and no better man than himself to end up doing the job of getting the deaf community together. And its first public performance was at the All-Ireland Hurling Final in 2017. So there were some of the outcomes, including a protocol on the national anthem.
0: Incredible, actually, that it took until that time to get a version for the deaf community out there. And well done on that, Mark. But there was proposals at the time, from memory, in that report, that there should be some formalities or protocols around how the anthem was presented and treated.
2: Absolutely, and we did put those protocols together as part of the public consultation. We contacted the Prime Minister's office in New Zealand and the Prime Minister's office in Australia, the President's office in France. We contacted the United States State Department for their protocols around the treatment of use of their national anthem, and obviously their diverse uses and treatments and protocols, of course, are there for the general public to observe and show respect for the national anthem. And they're fairly, you know, standard, but also I suppose a lot of people would be unaware that, you know, if the national anthem is being played, you're asked to stand. But of course, if you're not able to stand, you're not expected to stand. And simple things like that, if you're in uniform and on duty, that as a member of the Garda Síochána Conor or the Defence Forces, you're expected to remain on duty and not to be facing the national flag if there is one. So those protocols were compiled in consultation with other countries and put together and published as part of the report. So like they're, again, like the national protocols for our flag, are up to the general public to show respect for, because it is one of the key symbols of our state, along with the harp and, of course, the national flag itself.
0: Thanks very much for that, Mark. That is Fianna Fáil Senator Mark Daly, Cathaoirleach of the Shannon there. And I want to bring in Conor McGuinness now, Sinn Féin TD for Waterford and party spokesperson on Rural Affairs, Community Development and the Gaeltacht. Conor, earlier this year, Waterford City and County Council passed a motion in support of introducing the mandatory teaching of our national anthems in schools. Maybe you can just tell us how that came about.
3: Yes, so my colleague, Councillor Donica Mulcahy, brought that motion before Waterford City and County Council. And as part of a campaign that Donica and I have been pursuing over the last year or so, when it came to light further to a parliamentary question that I submitted to the Minister for Education, that the teaching the national anthem doesn't form part of either the primary or the secondary school curriculum in the state. And that, to my mind, is not right. It shouldn't be that way, that every child should be afforded the ability to learn the words of the national anthem, to learn to sing it, as part of their elementary education, as part of the education that's provided to them by the state. And an awful lot of people, including myself, did learn the national anthem in school. We were lucky enough to have teachers who, at their own discretion or for their own reasons, taught it. But that is not the case for every child. And I think that there ought to be a measure of uniformity around it, that it is taught in an age-appropriate way, in a fun and accessible way, so that everybody, when leaving school, when finishing their education, has the ability to sing Our Own Navian in the way it should be, as an expression of our national identity, of our civic belonging, in a way that's accessible and on the same basis as people in other countries, citizens of the United States and France and many other countries that Mark mentioned there, sing their national anthem.
0: I think a lot of people get a bit queasy, though, when they hear the words mandatory in the context of education.
3: Well, we do have national curricula. We have curriculums for every subject. We have curriculums around civic and social education, curriculums around all the various subjects that our children are expected to learn. And what's important is that all parts of the curriculum are appropriate to the type of education, to the ethos of the school, to the age of the children, to their abilities, and that there is a level of flexibility. But that's not to say that there can be a carte blanche as to what forms the basis of an education, a state education. So that's just something I think that most people will agree with, that there needs to be a level of uniformity, a level of equality, so that everybody can be afforded the same right to an education in the state. So I don't think that is a particular issue. It's certainly not one that anybody has raised with me in the year or so that I've been beating the drum on this particular issue.
0: What about people who are uncomfortable with the language, particularly militaristic language in Our Own Navian, Conor? I mean, given the where we are with the our constitutional journey, if I can put it like that, is it appropriate that we're still singing a song and standing to attention when we're talking about getting rid of the Saxon foe?
3: Well, I think it's very important that we all acknowledge that we are on a constitutional journey and that the next number of years provides us huge opportunity to resolve issues on this island in a way that's respectful, in a way that's progressive, as we look towards Irish unity. And that's something that we all have an opportunity and an obligation to be part of that conversation. I think we have a national anthem. We've had it for 100 years now. No more than the people of France and the people of the United States, we have a national anthem that came out of our struggle for freedom. And that's something that we can't lose sight of, the freedom that we enjoy to be able to have a national anthem of our own, to be able to sing it with gusto ahead of hurling and football All-Irelands in Croke Park, as we have done the last number of weeks. That is something that came from that particular struggle. And I just think, 250 years after the Declaration of America, the Declaration of Independence in the United States, nobody is talking about the Star-Spangled Banner being overly militaristic. I mean, it is a product of their War of Independence. No more so than La Marseillaise in France is a product of their revolution. And the freedoms that we enjoy now to be able to have a national anthem and sing them come from that period.
0: That's fair enough, Conor. But I mean, is it fair to ask unionists to stand with respect and hand on heart and give respect to this song?
3: Well, I think that most people will stand for most anthems if they're able
0: to. To accept it as their national anthem, because that's what you'd be asking in a new context, would you?
3: Well, I mean, yeah, the national anthem of what will be the national anthem, and people can have different opinions. And as Mark said, there protocols are there for guidance of citizens, and people are expected to show respect to our national emblems. But there is a freedom, and this is what it comes back to. You know that we have secured freedoms in this country no more than other countries because of struggles that occurred. And that freedom is there to show courtesy and to show respect, or not to show courtesy or respect. The point that I would make is that children attending school know more than any other part of their curriculum about civic engagement, about how society operates, and about our national identity, including learning our national language, should be afforded the opportunity to learn the words of our national anthem and to learn to be able to sing it, be that in Irish Sign Language or Os Gaeilge, or indeed in the English version in which it was originally composed.
0: Okay, we'll leave it there for now, but many thanks to Conor McGuinness, Sinn Féin TD for Waterford there, and earlier to Mark Daly, Cathaoirleach of the Shannon. And we're a lot of you getting in touch with us, just a flavour of it here. Definitely should be taught to all children. I never learnt, and it always embarrasses me that I don't know the words, says one listener. And another texter to 51551 says, as someone who plays a few tunes, always thought the current anthem was a bit of a dirge. Good case to be made for Danny Boy, the unofficial anthem associated with Ireland for many years.
4: All right, keep them coming, 51551 for your text, 0870 32 32 32 for your WhatsApps. Now, as many of you will know from our interview with Ahmed Abu Hassan on this programme on Wednesday, several students from Gaza who have been offered fully funded scholarship places in Irish universities have been refused the visas they need to take them up by the Department of Justice here. Our colleague, education correspondent Emma O'Kelly, who first reported this for RT, was told by the department that 69 students applied for visas, 27 have been refused so far, 9 were granted. And Emma also reported that the 9 students, those 9 who have been granted visas this year, are all in receipt of government-funded scholarships, but Gazan students with non-state-funded private scholarships are being refused. Well, today we're going to hear from another student, a young woman we're going to call Isabella because she was reluctant to give her name. She has a fully funded scholarship to study business in UCD. Her ambition is to use her qualification at the end of this to get the skills to set up an NGO in Gaza that can work with international partners to help children traumatised by war using a multidisciplinary approach and put that on a long-term footing. And that's an experience, namely traumatised by war, that she knows only too well herself. And she's been telling me about the lengths she went to apply for her scholarship and the visa and the danger it put her in during the war. Can you give me a sense of what it takes where you are in the circumstances you've been living in to prepare for your application for university while there's a war going on?
5: Yeah, actually, it takes a lot. It takes effort that you need to go from one place to another just to get internet connection and to get electricity. Having stuff like that are extremely hard. And maybe you go to a place that you don't know if this place is safe or not. You might die on your way. And I've actually, I was about to die several times just going to get internet connection to be able to work on my application and to be able to work on the visa application as well. I don't have stable internet connection at home.
4: And you were on your way to a place where you could get internet connection when an attack happened on a number of occasions, is that right?
5: Yeah. Once I was going to complete the English test, the Duolingo English test, and while I was in the street going to a place that offers internet connection, a gunshot starts happening on the people, and people were shot, and I could be shot at that moment, and I could just die. And maybe sometimes when you're going to a place, you don't know that this place is targeted, so you might just get bombed and die at this place because you don't know if it's safe or not. So you know, just leaving your home and going out of your home is a risk itself. You might die on your way to the place that you were going to. I actually, a few days ago, there was a gunshot in the streets, and I was just leaving the home and going to a cafe to connect to the internet so I could work on my application, and there was gunshots in the streets. So there was nowhere to hide, and I was scared. So I started running just to get a shelter to hide under it. So this was I could have just died in that moment, you know. So it's, the situation here is still dangerous. Like, even though they're saying there is a ceasefire and stuff are happening, there is no bombing. That's not actually true. There is still bombing. There is still gunshots. You could have just died at any second. So living in Gaza itself is not safe for any of us, nor for me, for my family, for any other people.
4: And it should be mentioned that just shortly after we'd recorded our interview on Wednesday with Ahmed Abu Hassan, he sent on video footage taken by his brother of a strike on a building not too far from where he was living in Gaza City as well. Now, going back to Isabella, it's not her first disappointment. She was already accepted on a preparatory foundation course for UCD, only to be told last year that there was a problem with her visa, but no clear reason. She should have been graduating from that foundation course this year in advance of going on to further study the degree she has the scholarship for. And the latest refusal of her visa, she's been told, is because the Department of Justice is querying her proficiency in English. You can make your own mind up about that. Her financial records and gaps in her education. And she says the university has accepted her standard of English, her finances are taken care of by her scholarship, and she says it's easy to explain the gaps in her education, namely the war, one the Irish government itself has repeatedly called a genocide.
5: Okay, I actually was supposed to be a freshman student in 2023, so I enrolled in a university in Gaza the latest 2023, and then the war started and happened, and all universities were destroyed, so I couldn't like go to a university and complete my education. So there was no like stable education in Gaza to continue. So when I saw that reason, I was like, isn't the war enough reason for why there was a gap in my education? Isn't it like enough? So that I couldn't go to university because there was actually no universities functioning at that time.
4: Now, if Isabella Ahmed and the other students who have been refused their visas want to appeal, they've been asked for original documents, not copies, not to be sent by email, but to be sent in hard copy in their original form by post. I asked her about this.
6: How difficult would it be to appeal this decision now? I mean, if you were to appeal it, I understand that you would have to provide hard copies of paperwork, which is difficult. Is that the case?
5: It's not difficult. It's impossible because there is no postal system in Gaza at all. So it feels like they're asking for something that they know it's impossible. They know that we can't send any official documents. There is no way to do that. Even if I manage to get the documents that they are asking for, there is no way to send them. And they have specifically mentioned in their visa letter that you can't send them by mail, you can't send them by fax, you have to send hard copies, you need to send official documents, any copies are not accepted. So as if they're telling you that we know it's impossible and we're still asking for that because we just want you to give up.
4: Now, the Department of Justice told our colleague Emma O'Kelly, as she reported online on the RTE News app, they told her the following. Each application is considered on its own merits, having regard to all the information and documentation submitted, the circumstances of an applicant, the purpose of proposed travel, previous immigration history where relevant, and the requirements of Ireland's immigration policy and legislation. All applicants are advised that the responsibility is on them to provide as much information in support of their application as they feel is necessary. Guidelines in this regard are posted on our website. That's what the Department of Justice had to say. Well, for more on this, we're joined by Laura Harmon, Labour Senator. Laura, good evening to you.
7: Good evening.
4: You're calling on the Minister for Justice, Jim O'Callaghan, to intervene in these cases.
7: Absolutely, and I've written directly to the Minister myself. I haven't received a response, and I did write to his colleagues as well. I wrote to the Minister for Foreign Affairs. I received a response there to say it was up to the Minister for Justice, essentially, and I received an acknowledgement from Minister James Lawless and his department of my correspondence. And I know that the Irish Universities Association have also written to the government in relation to this. We've seen unions come out, the Irish Federation of University Teachers, all the students' unions, SIPTU, and many, many academics across the country as well are calling for an intervention here. And I think really what strikes me most is that they're being rejected on grounds that seem completely unjust and unreasonable. So first of all, to be asking for, you know, bank statements and original copies, I think is unreasonable in the sense that the banking system has almost collapsed, you know, in their home country. To be asking for things sent by post when the postal system has collapsed, and then to not take into account things like gaps in education when they're coming from a country that has been and is being subjected to genocide as well. And I mean, these courses, I suppose, just to say, you know, they involve, you know, public health, engineering, medicine, urban design and planning. They're really varied. And a lot of these students, they want to be able to get the skills, you know, continue with their education, considering that many of their education institutions have been destroyed. They want to be able to further their education and go back to their home country to help to rebuild it. So I think, you know, there is obviously the argument there from the educational perspective, but I think ultimately it comes down to these rules. And I don't know whether, you know, the department, you know, whether they're being kind of you know, purposefully, I suppose, bureaucratic about it, or what the story is. But we have still to hear from the Minister, Jim O'Callaghan, on the issue. He needs to come out.
6: I suppose people might think, look, maybe the rules just haven't caught up with the circumstances of students, and you know, that maybe should be factored in terms of civil service and how they're applying them. But I suppose the contrasting situation of people on government scholarships, the 9 students on government scholarships being given visas, and the students on private or philanthropically funded visas not being given scholarships, has that been adequately explained to you in any way?
7: Well, it hasn't. And I mean, you know, to say as well, like, I mean, I worked in higher education before I went into politics, and I worked for the Irish Council for International Students. I was their CEO in the past, and they administer the Ireland Fellows Programme. So I would have seen directly students coming in previously from, you know, Gaza, Palestine, who went on a government scholarship programme. And I would have seen firsthand, I suppose, the impact that they had here, how difficult it was for them, you know, obviously to be studying. They had extreme, you know, academic excellence, but also to be worrying about their families and the bombing that was going on in their home country. And I think, you know, the government, first of all, you know, it is, you know, it's great that they do provide these scholarships, but there needs to be joined up thinking between that and their policy approach to other scholarships across the country. So there needs to be a unified approach, and there needs to be clear information from the students, because, you know, you can't facilitate it on the one hand and have certain rules here and different rules there. And maybe it is a case that there are civil servants, you know, administering old rules, but if that is the case, it needs to be clarified and they need to come out on the matter.
6: Okay, well, look, if it does change, we'll bring you the updates. For now, Laura Harman, Labour Senator, thanks very much for joining us on that.
0: Now, coming up, football for sale. Is Infantino's position on the line as opposition to his World Cup investor plan grows? Plus, how to fall in love with the food that love you back.
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0: Right, I'm in love and taste. If anyone missed that on multiplayer repeat on MTV back in the day.
1: Indeed. And of course, for many people, there is such a thing as Friday food, and that can often be carb heavy or MSG laden, or maybe not that good for you in large amounts. So why not turn it on its head and fall in love with the foods that love you back? Chef Edward Hayden joins us now with a menu of delights that won't fill you with regret. That's the promise anyway, Edward. I hope you can fulfil it.
2: Well, listen, that's the biggest ticket on my beach this Friday evening. Colin, good evening to you both.
0: Good evening, Edward.
1: Talk about a very big Friday special for a lot of people is the chicken curry, the takeout. If you wanted to do a fake away and make it a bit healthier, what would you do?
2: Yeah. Well, I suppose, listen, first and foremost, I want to advocate, you know, cooking from scratch is always going to be better for you regardless. You know, what you put in it, it is always going to be better if you're kind of doing that from scratch cooking. What we're kind of maybe looking at today is the benefits of fibre to your diet and how you can introduce fibre. And I suppose you can make what it is that you're making in your normal culinary repertoire and just, you know, I suppose, incorporate some additional fibres into that. So maybe with regard to the chicken curry, as you said, a lot of us go for that chicken curry towards the weekend. Think of your favourite chicken curry. Now, when I make chicken curry here, I just dice my chicken, I use a selection of vegetables, and I try to use that kaleidoscope of colour, and I suppose that is the opportunity that we have. So things like peppers and carrots and kale and corn and all of that in themselves are kind of fibre rich, but I put those in with maybe some onions and mushrooms and garlic and chilli. Then I'd add in whatever spices I'm going to put in, whether it's your curry powder or turmerics or cumins or chili powder. Then what I would normally put in is maybe a mixture of chicken stock and cream or a coconut milk. And cooking that out would give you a lovely curry in and of itself. But what I'm suggesting maybe to the listeners this evening is maybe they might look at putting in a little bit of additional fibre. So go down the route of, you know, looking at your beans and your lentils and your pulses. So maybe take like a tin of chickpeas, maybe take a tin of kidney beans or even some cooked lentils and add that into it, maybe with some cubed potato and then a big handful of spinach. So you've got like your gorgeous dish, but you're adding an extra little bit of benefit to it. And of course, we all know that fibre is great in our diet as well. It's almost as sexy as that gut health, isn't it?
1: It is. Well, it adds to gut health as well. We're a big fan of chickpeas in our house, actually. Would you?
0: Yeah, you could cut down. Yeah. You could even cut out some of the chicken and bulk it up with the chickpeas if you wanted to save a few quid as well. You're going to get controversial, Edward. Kidney beans in the bolognese. It's normally goes into the chili con carne.
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1: Hello and welcome to Radio Prague International, the external service of Czech Radio, with me, Ruth Franíková. Coming up in today's program, Czechia mourns Glenn Hansard, the Irish musician who had a special bond with the country. Why are Czechs among Europe's least mobile workers? We take a closer look with an expert. And later we visit Jiřina Šiklová's library, a hidden feminist gem in Prague, preserving the legacy of one of Czechia's leading activists. All that and more is coming up, so stay with us.
0: News.
1: The European Commission has approved changes to Czechia's state aid scheme for energy-intensive industries, allowing the government to increase support for companies facing high electricity costs linked to the EU emissions trading system. Under the revised scheme, the maximum share of eligible costs that can be compensated will rise from 75% to 80%. More industrial sectors will also become eligible for the support. According to the Commission, the changes comply with EU state aid rules and are intended to help energy-intensive industries remain competitive while preventing production from moving to countries with less stringent climate regulations. The European Commission has launched a call to build up to 7 large artificial intelligence data centers known as AI gigafactories across Europe. Applications are open until November 12th, with the construction expected to begin next year. Czechia is among the countries bidding to host one of the facilities, with the project backed by the Czech government. The EU had originally planned to build 5 AI gigafactories, but has now increased the number to as many as 7. The Czech Fire Rescue Service is sending a wildfire expert to Brussels to help monitor and coordinate the response to forest fires across Europe and the Mediterranean during the peak fire season. Firefighter Martin Tomášek from the Karlovy Vary Regional Fire Rescue Service will serve as liaison officer at the EU's Emergency Response Coordination Centre. The centre operates around the clock, monitoring emergencies and coordinating assistance under the EU Civil Protection Mechanism. As part of the EU's wildfire support team, Tomášek will monitor and analyse wildfire situations, assess available firefighter resources and help coordinate support for countries affected by major forest fires. The Czech Interior Ministry has closed administrative proceedings against football club Slavia Prague over crowd violence during May's Prague derby against Sparta, concluding that no further sanctions are necessary. The ministry found serious shortcomings in the club's security arrangements, but said measures introduced by Slavia, together with penalties imposed by the League Football Association, were sufficient. Slavia had faced the possibility of playing home matches behind closed doors for up to a year. Following the incidents in which supporters invaded the pitch, attacked Sparta players and threw flares into the away section, Slavia was fined 10 million crowns and ordered to play 4 matches without spectators. The club has since tightened security, including a ban on face coverings and pyrotechnics, and has issued lifetime stadium bans to the fans involved. Prague had around 1.36 million registered motor vehicles last year, nearly 36,000 more than a year earlier, according to the city's newly published 2025 Transport Yearbook. Passenger cars accounted for about 1.1 million of the total. The yearbook points out that many vehicles are registered to companies, meaning the total does not necessarily reflect how many actually operate in Prague. Most vehicles are still powered by combustion engines, while electric cars account for just 1.6% of the fleet. Barrandov Bridge remained Prague's busiest road, carrying an average of 143,000 vehicles on a working day. Public transport accounted for the largest share of journeys in the capital, ahead of walking and car travel. And finally, a quick look at the weather. Friday will be hot and mostly sunny, with temperatures reaching 35 to 39 degrees Celsius. There will be a chance

0: showers and thunderstorms later in the day, mainly in the northwest. Meteorologists warn that the extreme heat could pose a serious risk, especially for vulnerable people. I'm Ruth Franková, and that's the end of the news. The tragic death of the Irish rock musician Glenn Hansard on Tuesday made headlines around the world. There has also been an outpouring of grief here in the Czech Republic, where Hansard touched countless lives on many visits over a 30-year period. Ian Willoughby has more.
1: Byla tu dlouhá cesta, která nás sem přivedla, ale teď jsme tu doma.
2: Yeah. It may have been a long journey for Glenn Hansard, but it was a regular one. He first performed in Czechia with the Frames in 1996, and subsequently played countless times around the country with the band, solo, and as part of the Swell Season.
1: So what happens when the heart just stops?
2: At a gig in Prague some years ago, Hansard told me a bit about his connection to this part of the world.
3: It's funny, when I came here first, I'd been to New York before I was here, and I could never put my finger on what I loved about New York. When I came here, I could put my finger on it. What New York is, it's the capital of Europe. And the Czech influence, the Eastern European influence in New York was what I liked most about it. And when I came here, I got a purer taste of the same thing. So that's kind of, I can't explain it. I can't put it into words. It's a taste.
2: The Dubliner also developed strong ties to Czech culture. He loved the work of filmmaker Jan Švankmajer, was close to the late music critic Jiří Černý, and took the name The Swell Season from a novel by Josef Škvorecký. The LP The Swell Season was the eponymous debut of his project with singer-songwriter Markéta Irglova, whose family in Moravia Hansard was very close to. It included the song Falling Slowly, which first appeared in the film Beauty and Trouble by Jan Hřebek. Famously, it was also featured in Once, and carried the Czech-Irish duo, who also starred in the movie, all the way to an Oscar in 2008. But as much as anything, Glenn Hansard made many, many friends in Prague and around the Czech Republic over the decades. Among them was the young poet Šimon Leitgeb, who spent time with him and his family in Dublin only a couple of weeks ago.
4: He was really nice to everybody. He was really nice, really kind to me. He was kind to basically everybody who knew him or met him. He was always open. So I think there are two reactions. People are upset because they feel like he could stay here longer and he was at his peak in terms of his career. Right now, people are really sad because he was, as I said, he was a good person.
2: Leitgeb also shared how he will look back on his friendship with Glenn Hansard.
4: I will remember his smile. That's something which will stay in my memory forever. I hope so, because he had a really charismatic smile, and it was, sometimes it was more than words, more than speaking. Also, I will remember his modesty. He was, in this case, he was my idol, my hero. So that's Glenn, that's how he was in my eyes.
0: Czechs are among Europe's least mobile workers. OECD and Eurostat data show they are far less likely than many other Europeans to relocate for work, often preferring to commute instead. Regional geographer and university president Jaroslav Kocký believes geography, family ties and long-standing habits all help explain why. Vít Pohanka has more.
5: When Czechia joined the European Union more than 20 years ago, one of the main benefits was supposed to be the freedom to live and work anywhere across the bloc. The idea was simple. Workers could move where jobs were available, while employers could fill labor shortages. As the then European Commissioner for Jobs and Social Rights, Nicolas Schmit, told the European Parliament a few years ago, labor mobility remained and still remains one of the foundations of the European Union.
6: And it is at the heart of a well-functioning single market. Yes, I agree. Mobility, the freedom of services, is a fundamental freedom of the European Union. But it has to go along with fair working conditions. It has to be fair, and it has to be just for everyone.
5: But when it comes to moving for work, Czechs seem remarkably reluctant to use that freedom. The Organization for Economic Cooperation and Development and Eurostat data show that people in Czechia are among the least geographically mobile in Europe. They are roughly half as likely as neighboring Austrians to move to another region for work and significantly less likely to relocate than, say, Germans or Swedes. Instead, many choose to stay where they are and commute. Why? I put that question to regional geographer and president of the Jan Evangelista Purkyně University in Ústí nad Labem, Jaroslav Koucký.
7: Maybe we are a small country, everything is reachable, so we don't need to change the place of living. So we are very fixed on families, links and friendship and this kind of ties. So I would say that everything is reachable, so there is no need to move.
5: Mm-hmm. Let me ask you about students. When I studied back in the 1980s, and I studied in Olomouc, I would sometimes stay at the student hostel over the weekend.
7: Uh-huh.
5: And there were very few of us. Everyone was, you know, going back home to their mom and dad, you know. Is it still the same? I mean, this kind of pattern?
7: It's even worse.
5: Oh, really?
7: Especially, for example, in Ústí, when commuting among the cities is very, very fast, they just came for the lecture.
5: Mm-hmm.
7: And after the lecture, they go home, and they spend the night there with their parents and with their friends or whatever. So they don't stay at the city, and they stay home.
5: Because that's, again, one of the differences that I find between Czechia.
7: Mm-hmm.
5: And I don't know how it is in all the other countries in Central Europe, but definitely in the US, where, you know, kids leave for the college, mm-hmm, somewhere, they stay in the city, or in Britain, mm-hmm, and I had the chance to stay, but even in Belgium, mm-hmm, now,
7: mm-hmm,
5: where I had some time, where I spent some time, or France. And I just wonder whether it's a kind of national feature of Czech kids or young college kids,
7: uh-huh,
5: or whether accommodation perhaps is not available or something like that.
7: Maybe it's once again the same as we discussed before. We want to stay at home. We don't want to move, and so young people prefer stay with their parents and just go to the university for classes. I don't know, but definitely they don't stay there during the weekend as you. Mm-hmm. I think it's gone. And the success is even if they stay there during the week.
5: Jaroslav Koucký. Whether that's because housing is expensive, transport has improved, or simply because Czechs value staying close to home, one thing is clear. More than two decades after joining the European Union, one of its fundamental freedoms, the freedom to move for work, is one that many Czechs still choose not to use.
0: Vít Pohanka reporting, and if you want to listen to the whole unabridged interview with Jaroslav Koucký, you will find it in the latest episode of Czechcast, our podcast in English about all things Czech on all major podcast platforms. One of Prague's lesser known but all the more fascinating libraries is the Jiřina Šiklová Library, hidden in the city centre on the banks of the Vltava. Although it is one of the smaller libraries, it has something to offer even to the most demanding readers and researchers. Romana Grajcarová paid a visit.
8: Just a few meters from Jirásek Square, almost directly opposite the Mánes Gallery, a hidden gem of Prague's literary world occupies the first floor of one of the city's grand riverside buildings overlooking the Vltava. within rooms where every step across the creaking wooden parquet floors breathes history, more than 9,000 books devoted primarily to feminism and gender studies line the shelves beneath soaring vaulted ceilings. At the heart of this collection, 30 years ago, was the personal library of Czech sociologist, writer and dissident Jiřina Šiklová. Today, the library bearing her name has grown into one of the largest specialized collections of its kind in Central and Eastern Europe. According to head librarian Lup Šibil, the library has expanded over the past 3 decades to its current size, largely thanks to donations from Šiklová's friends and from like-minded feminist organizations in Czechia and abroad.
9: We have professional books, feminist theories, gender studies, etc., as well as fiction, poetry, comic books. I would say the most famous author in general is, for example, Gloria Steinem, but all of us here have our own favorites. For me, it's the comic books, for example, genderqueer, and I'd say there's something for everyone, including children and youth.
8: Although the library cannot compete in size with the municipal library or the national library, its highly specialized focus means it houses books that cannot be found anywhere else.
9: We are part of the library network of interlibrary loan, and often we have the one book in the whole Czech Republic we can offer to readers, so that's a nice position to have.
8: In addition to books and journals on feminism, gender and queer studies, the library also houses the archives of Eliška Krásnohorská and the Czech women's movement.
9: Eliška Krásnohorská was one of the most famous women from the beginnings of the Czech women's movement, and we are lucky to have part of her estate here in the library. The main part of our Eliška Krásnohorská archive, but it's not the only part. We also have estates of many other feminists from the end of the 19th and beginning of the 20th century. And we also have some documents from Minerva, which was the first high school, let's say, open to women in the Czechlands.
8: The archive is open to the public and can be accessed without being registered as a library member.
9: The archive contains personal documents like letters, postcards, personal photos, personal albums, but also official documents, for example, from Minerva and from many other women's organizations. And it's kind of a collection of various uses, for mostly for researchers. We are still in the state that we have the collection digitized to protect the documents, but people have to come here to access them.
8: The library is not just a place for books, but also an active cultural center. Although it operates on a limited schedule during the summer, every Wednesday visitors can enjoy a reading room featuring a themed selection of books. Throughout the year, readers can also take part in a variety of community events.
9: We try to do a couple of community events a year. And for example, we have a traditional event called Tuesdays with the Library, which dates to 2005, I think. And it's a very open format where our guests discuss with the moderator, and it's either about a specific book or a specific feminist topic, and it's open to everyone. And during this summer holidays, we have open reading room. Every Wednesday, you can come and read anything you'd like. You can just sit in a cozy armchair and read for a couple of hours.
8: In the context of the upcoming Prague Pride, readers at the Jiřina Šiklová Library will, for example, find a selection of queer-themed books waiting for them next Wednesday. Although the library truly has a lot to offer, with a wide range of books not only in Czech and Slovak, but also in English and German, its operation relies largely on the community, volunteers and donations.
9: Right now we are in dire need of establishing the library more independently because of the project drought and the current socio-political situation that is not very friendly towards gender and feminism. So we would like to stabilize the library, and that's, for example, why we started the crowdfunding campaign.
8: Says Lub Shibil, head librarian at the Jiřina Šiklová Library. Readers can find more information on how to support the library as well as its book catalog on the website of the non-profit organization Gender Studies, which is the organization behind this unique library.
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0: Neil Brummell is Professor of Czech Language and Linguistics at the University of Sheffield, where he has been teaching for nearly three decades. He was among the scholars who gathered in Prague this week for the 7th World Congress of Bohemian Studies and, during the event, received the Josef Dobrovský Medal for outstanding contributions to Czech studies. I sat down with him to talk about what first drew him to the Czech language, who chooses to study Czech today, and the challenges and opportunities facing the field. First of all, you have spent nearly three decades teaching Czech language and linguistics at the University of Sheffield. What first drew you to the Czech language, and why have you decided to devote your career to it?
1: Well, I was trained actually as a Russianist as an undergraduate and went to postgraduate study really to continue work in Russian and in linguistics, which I found interesting. And in my first year there, I was more or less assigned to study Czech as a second Slavonic language. The Czech teacher at the time there was Hanna Geichmanová, and she was just incredibly inspirational. She really encouraged us to combine that study of Czech language with Czech culture, and she created an entire group of enthusiasts out of us. And so I went away sort of converted. I did continue on and write my PhD on a topic involving Russian linguistics, but it was always a bit of a secret ambition to see whether I could maybe somehow combine that with Czech. And when I finished and a post came up in Czech linguistics at Sheffield, I thought, well, I've got to try it out. To my great surprise, I was offered the job, and I decided, okay, so let's give this a try. But I think what drew me to Czech was not only kind of feeling more comfortable in the culture and more comfortable in the place, but also the sense that, at least in the West, the study of these smaller Slavonic languages was more of an open field. It felt to me like there was so much to do and so much of interest, and there was a very rich vein of material to mine. Russian was already well done, and I really felt when I did things Czech like I was making more of a contribution.
0: Who chooses to study Czech today? Has the profile of students changed? What draws them to the field?
1: We do have the occasional heritage student. With Czech, I think that's always been a real minority. Many more of those heritage speakers go to study Russian or Polish. But with Czech, it tends to be some interest having taken a trip here as a teenager or earlier. Sometimes it's just a desire to try something a little bit different. I think most students at 18 come to university and they don't know Czech authors and they don't know a lot about Czech history. Something draws them to it, and then it's our job as the teaching staff to kind of deepen that interest and show them what else there is to stay interested in Czech. And that's what we try to do over the course of the degree.
0: So to convert them as you had been converted 30 or more than 30 years ago?
1: Fundamentally, yes. Just following in my teacher's footsteps, I guess.
0: Much of your research has focused on how the Czech language is used and how it changes. What do you find most fascinating about Czech?
1: I think when you approach a language like Czech as a non-native speaker, I think especially a speaker of a language like English that can be quite analytic and isolating. Our words don't have a lot of different forms to them. There's just a couple in each case. And you encounter a language like Czech that has, you know, 10, 12, 14, 20 different forms for every word. At first it feels a bit overwhelming. And if you are the sort of slightly nerdy person who can get interested in that sort of thing, and I guess I am, you do start to ask yourself why and how does it work and why does it work and what extra did the Czechs get from having all of that, you know, abundant material to work with. And I think that was the first impulse that drew me into the study of morphological variation, because it's something we don't have a huge amount of in English, and I wanted to understand why.
0: You have also translated several books into English. What were the biggest challenges in translating those texts?
1: I think every book that I did was very different. I've translated novelists like Pavel Kohout, whose style is quite complex, and translating those quite long, complicated, playful sentences into English and still having it come out reading like an English text was the biggest challenge for me there. With an author like Daniela Fischerova, I think there it was in a way the simplicity of the text and the fact of how stripped back it was in many ways that again poses you certain challenges as a translator. You have to recreate that in some ways for the reader. And doing a historical memoir like I did with Helga Vaisova, that again presents the challenges of making sure that an English reader who doesn't have any of that cultural background can still understand it and approach it and have the same immediacy for it that it has for the reader in the Czech Republic.
0: At a time when the humanities face increasing pressure in many countries, what do you see as the biggest challenges or perhaps opportunities for Czech studies?
1: Well, I think in general, you're absolutely right that especially the study of languages is coming under a lot of pressure. And especially with the advent of AI, there is a feeling, I think, in the public and among students that maybe it isn't actually worth learning these things, things that we used to sell as kind of a usable skill, like translating and interpreting. Now there is the possibility of having them done at least partially well or adequately by machine translation. And we need a new way of thinking about how to work with AI to make the study of languages seem meaningful again. I think Czech has some of the best resources for the study of language that are available really across any language. And I'm thinking here of many of the tools that are available through the Czech Language Institute and the Czech National Corpus. And there's also a lot of expertise in the field, just really absolutely world-class people working in it. So for us, I think there's a real opportunity there to do work on Czech that is meaningful in a world context.
0: And that interview with Neil Bemel, which was first broadcast earlier this month, brings us to the end of our program here on Radio Prague International. If you have any comments about the program, then please send them to us. 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We'll be glad to hear from you. But that's all for now from me, Ruth Franíková. Thank you very much for joining us and goodbye.
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3: From Feature Story News in Brussels, I'm William Denslow. Spanish Prime Minister Pedro Sanchez is travelling to the North African enclave of Ceuta on Friday as the death toll from a mass border crossing rises to at least 18. Mediators from Egypt, the US, Qatar and
4: Australia. Senate in Hilversum, the Netherlands. 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
1: Good evening and Shabbat Shalom. This is Nomi Segal with a look at culture and lifestyle stories. On our program, the co-founders of the English Language Center Stage Israel Theater Company turn the spotlight on themselves and the immigrant experience in a new comedy. A cultural festival on the grounds of a mental health center connects people. A community park honors the life and values of a woman killed in the October 7th attacks. At a time when Israeli artists and cultural institutions are facing boycotts abroad, Bet Avichai in Jerusalem forges a meaningful new international partnership. Let's begin. In their new show, Balagan, Grant and Daniela Crankshaw, co-founders of the professional English language theater company Center Stage Israel, turn the spotlight on themselves with an original and updated comedy inspired by the wonderfully chaotic events of their own lives. Through a series of sharply observed vignettes, the Crankshaws invite audiences into the extraordinary ordinary of their lives, meeting as drama students, navigating conversion and marriage, raising a family, and eventually making aliyah. Ahead of the performances in Haifa, Ra'anana, and Netanya, we heard more from Daniela Crankshaw. Joining us on the line is Daniela Crankshaw, co-founder and artistic director of Center Stage Israel. Thank you for joining us, and first tell us a bit about Center Stage Israel.
2: Thank you for having me, Naomi. Okay, so Center Stage Israel has a bit of a history. We wanted to have our own professional English theater, and so being the crazy people that we are, we decided that we were going to build one, and we rented a space, and we built it with our own hands, blood, sweat, and tears, and opened 107 days before Corona hit. Yay! So that kind of put a real damper on things. We were closed for 14 months solid by the government. We could not open. And then when we could open, it was on a very limited basis with only green passport holders and 20,000 kilometers between each person, if you remember those days. But we tried very hard to survive. While we were open, we had tremendous successes, sold out houses. It was amazing. And Center Stage is something that Israel really, really, really needs.
1: We're talking about English language theater, which you co-founded with your husband, your partner, Grant.
2: That is correct. Yep.
1: And it has grown since those logistical obstacles and difficulties and challenges?
2: You know what? It has. What happened was we had to close our doors. That is, so the physical structure of Center Stage is no longer there. Hopefully it will return in the future. But what we did is we are not people to give up. And as I said, we are a bit crazy. And we've just carried on. And we have a community theater arm. We have a professional theater arm. We have youth theater. And we have theater for business. So those four streams really keep us alive and keep us going. And we have had incredible success. Honestly, I'm so grateful to our community who have supported us through thick and thin, and have enjoyed what we've brought to them to the stages.
1: So when you say professional and community theater, meaning these two different branches or streams are different levels of productions, they serve different purposes, maybe some to, you know, workshopping as well as professional productions?
2: So the main difference, I think, is community theater is really open to the community. Anyone with even no experience can come and audition to try and be in the shows. And we try to make the shows as open as possible to all ages and experience levels. So it really gives the community a chance to get onto stage. The professional theater is more for professional actors, professional directors. There's also the difference of being paid or not being paid, because community theater is on a voluntary basis. Professional theater is a paid job, which was our main sort of like idea of Center Stage, was because so many people were leaving Israel, so many talented people were leaving Israel because they had no opportunities. They spoke English and the accent got in the way and they couldn't quite fit into the whole Israeli kind of cultural vibe. So we had a home for them. So we're still continuing that. just minus the actual location.
3: And until now, what kind of productions were you putting on?
2: So we've put on shows that were our first community theater production was meant to go up on the 10th of October, 2023. And obviously that did not happen. 6 months later, we decided we could put it up, and it was a comedy, and we've really noticed that people need to laugh more than anything. So we continued on that kind of line. So we had Play On, which is what we opened with. And I started writing as well, doing English panto genre, which I brought to Israel, which is very different from what the Americans think panto is. It's a musical comedy with a lot of sort of political undertones and double entendres. So it's both for kids and for adults, and it's a lot of fun. And that was a huge success. And then we went on with Almost Maine as well. And now we're going on with Balagan, which is our professional theater. And then we've got Let's Go Girls, which opens in November, which is a professional theater. And then in April, we're going to do another panto. So it's all ready to go.
3: So let's talk about the upcoming show, Balagan, where you are turning the spotlight onto yourselves.
2: Correct. It is our story, my husband and I, Grant. We come from... Well, first of all, we met at drama school, which is not a place you expect to meet a future husband or a future wife, for that matter. But we did. We had no option but to be together. It was meant to be. And since then, we sort of we met, obviously, at university in South Africa. And we made our life there. And we had our son there. And, you know, Grant converted as well. So that was kind of adding to the Balagan of things. And then we made the decision to make Aliyah. And we really explore everything that we went through a little bit before Aliyah, which was, you know, unusual for us as a couple. And then coming on to, you know, coming on Aliyah and trying to fit into Israeli culture and society and all the fun stuff that we go through. I'm sure you know, Naomi, as well. Of the things that you come, you meet sort of, and you go, what was that?
3: So what was the writing process like, the creating process? Or it was you were taking all of these vignettes from your life and saying, hey, we have something to work with here. We can make something out of all this.
2: Exactly. That is exactly it. We looked at our lives and we said, okay, let's make chapters of these lives and let's find, I would say, find the funny, because there's just, you know, if you can't laugh about it, then heaven help us. But we've just literally sort of taken little bits from our lives. So you get like a look, a peek into our lives. Obviously, we've exaggerated things to a degree and you know, extended the funny, because that's what we do. But it was great. I was writing with my husband. We were talking about our life and really laughing about it. And I think that's what really identifies us as a couple, as we love laughing together. And that's what kept us together for so long. I mean, I've been with him since I was 17. And so we just have fun together.
3: Did you discover anything new about each other in the process of creating this?
2: Interesting question. I think that we were surprised by our writing abilities, not about each other. I mean, we know we grew up together, so we knew each other really intimately. But I think just sort of, you know, seeing what we each found funny was really interesting.
3: Now, this kind of work, it's certainly your personal story, but there are probably many universal elements that certainly would resonate to anyone here in Israel who has undergone the immigrant experience or any of the other experiences that you touch on. So do you expect that? Do you get it? Have you received any kind of feedback in that way that people are nodding their heads?
2: We have. You know, we did do a sort of a limited version of this Balagan before several years ago. And we had people coming up to us saying we were in tears with laughter. We were almost wetting ourselves. It was so funny because they recognized themselves. We've all been through this process. We've all, you know, come across these experiences. And it's funny, especially when you make it funny and you look for, you know, it's hard. And I will look at what the sort of the new part of the script is, because I talk about the last 5 years. They haven't been easy. And you sit there and you go, how do we find the funny in all of this? And it's you know, if you scrape away enough and if you dig enough, you will find the funny. And I'm hoping that people will laugh with us even at the hard bits.
3: Well, that's certainly what helps people deal with the hard bits, to find that and to delve into it. And while there may be many nodding their heads in recognition from what they see on stage, also perhaps it'll give insights to the Sabras, to the native Israelis, of what the experience is. This balagan, you've chosen a Hebrew word for your English language performance and production. There's something
2: You'd be surprised if we looked up the origin of the word balagan. And it's actually a traveling, almost like one of those gypsy carts that used to be used as a theater, which is amazing.
3: So it connects at so many levels.
2: It does. Certainly does.
3: Well, when and where can one come see Balagan?
2: Well, at the moment we are having 3 shows, and then we plan to extend it, you know, as we go on. But we're opening in Haifa. At the studio in Beit Hecht on the 30th of July. And then we have 2 more shows, one in Winana at the Yad Lublin Downstairs Theatre on the 13th of August. And then one in Netanya at the Mediatek Ha'ir on the 19th of August. And I know these are hard dates. These are all holidays where people are away and whatever. But there's people who do stay, and we're going to be there to entertain them.
3: Well, thank you so much for speaking with us.
2: Thank you so much for having me, Naomi. Appreciate it.
3: Daniela Crankshaw. More information on the performances can be found at centerstageisrael.com. Coinciding with Tu B'Av, the Jewish Festival of Love, the Jewish Moon Festival took place this week among the alleyways and historic buildings of the Kfar Sha'ul Mental Health Center in Jerusalem. The festival, which was open and free to the public, featured music, theater, circus arts, visual arts, puppet theater, workshops, and more. Adam Yachin, founder and artistic director of the festival, spoke to us about how culture connects people. Joining us on the line is Adam Yachin, founder and artistic director of the Jerusalem Moon Festival, which is a special festival being held in a very special location. So thank you for joining us, and tell us about the upcoming event.
4: Hello, I'm happy to join you. The Moon Festival of Jerusalem is located in a very scenic and beautiful spot of Jerusalem that is usually closed to the public, and it's closed because it's a psychiatric hospital inside what was once a very beautiful village, and now it's inside Jerusalem. And in this festival, artists from all Israel come and do very beautiful performances, and also the patients. There are a lot of artists that are patients in the hospital, and they can also express themselves and be part of the festival. So the festival is not only visiting the hospital, it's in fact creating a lot of artistic movement inside the hospital.
3: So this is all taking place at the Kfar Sha'ul Center. How did the idea for holding the festival in this place come about?
4: So I'm originally a theater director, and I visited a friend here that was hospitalized, and she was also a theater director. And we came and we did a performance for her, our team, and we wanted her to work and join in directing us, just to take her out of the wards. And we understood when we did it, we understood that the public here is amazing, wonderful, because they are very thirsty for art. Art touches people that have some kind of stress or some kind of emotional issues, let's say. Art is really a huge tool for them. And when we did this, I understood what you know, the public was so good. And I said, it's a present for these people. It's a present for artists. And it's present for the general public. So that's how I switched kind of my career from being just a normal theater director to initiating, putting my whole heart for the last few years in making this a cultural village to get with the hospital and involving the artists that are hospitalized here and everybody in the hospital is part of it during the whole year. And so many artists come from outside, and it's a very inspiring moment. And the public, too, that comes here is really, when they enter the place, the heart opens because there are so many people here with really a huge open heart. And that's why they need to be hospitalized, because they are like full open heart. So also the public that enters have opens his heart and is full of empathy and compassion, because it's a hospital. And people, when they see these people here that really give their whole heart, and so they also, the public is that comes from outside sees things, you know, not like in a normal theatrical festival. Here the audience is just as important as the artists, because suddenly some artists wants to join the performance, and he's got some magic to add. And so think they have to be very tolerant. And that's a school for the Jerusalemites and for the Israelis. I say any artist should come here and perform and be part of it, because and the public, because we can learn so much for life in general by doing this. For me, it's life-changing. No, I'm saying it's a school for compassion and for tolerance and for acceptance of the other.
3: Have you ever noticed in prior festivals looking at the general public that comes, an evolution as they come into this space and try to figure out where they are coming to and how they respond to the art, or it's just a very natural flow?
4: It's a very natural flow, but still the conscience of being inside this place, and that there are people that are, you know, patients here, and some of them are for months or years, and some maybe for their whole life are in this place. So, you know, seeing art together with people, that it's their only opportunity to be part of art. So it gives a kind of electricity that doesn't, you can't see it in any other festival that I ever been at.
3: So tell us what is in store on the program for the upcoming festival.
4: So there will be shows for children and for adults, and huge puppets, but really, really huge ones. And many of them are also made here in the hospital, a lot of puppets from natural materials, a lot of musicians from here and from outside, theater shows, circus shows, and a lot of dance. And in many of the shows, it's combined artists from inside and artists from outside. And the public will not know who is who. And it's a really fun festival. It's a lot of really fun things. It's not a heavy festival. People would think, oh, a festival inside a psychiatric. No, it's really, really fun event.
3: And all of this is free of charge. And, of course, it's taking place over Tu B'Av, which is the Festival of Love.
4: Yeah, because it's a place for love. It's a place for love, for love of humanity and love of each other.
3: So when and where will all of this be taking place?
4: It will be happening on this Tuesday and Wednesday. Shows will start from 4:30 or a little bit before 5, and there will be 60 different shows in the festival. So, and they're spread from 4:30 till 10:30 in the evening. And it's really worthwhile to look in the internet and see the program.

0: because each day is completely different. And the first day is also considerate of the Orthodox community, so the shows are so that they will feel free and comfortable to roam in the festival, and with shows that are, you know, comfortable for them. And the second day is more liberal and still respecting, but let's say there will be also shows that Orthodox won't come into. But the first day is totally also for Orthodox. So we want everybody, and we want to be together.
1: Well, thank you so much for speaking with us.
0: Thank you. And I hope to see all of you.
1: Adam Yachin, founder and artistic director of the Jerusalem Moon Festival. Here's Shlomo Artzi, Yariach.

0: A dedication ceremony was held this week in Pardesia, naming the town's central park for Nitzan Rachum, who was born and raised there and who was murdered in the October 7th attack alongside her life partner, Lidor Levy, as they fled the Nova Festival. Nitzan was 4 months pregnant at the time. The park features Gan Nitzan, a community space for families and children established in her memory by her family, the Pardesia Local Council, and the Nova Tribe community. The memorial project was intentionally designed as a living, joyful community space focusing on children and family values that Nitzan cherished during her life. Nitzan's brother, Omri Rachum, spoke with us. We are speaking with Omri Rachum, brother of Nitzan Rachum, who was murdered in the October 7th attack alongside her fiancé Lidor Levy as they fled the Nova Festival. Nitzan was 4 months pregnant at the time. A dedication ceremony is being held in your hometown this week, naming the park and a special section of the park in Nitzan's honor, in her memory, in her legacy. So thank you for joining us. And first of all, can you tell us about your sister?
1: Hi. So first of all, thank you for having me. So Nitzan and I had 7 years gap between us. Nitzan was my older sister. Nitzan was a people's person, mostly children's person. She really loved being among people. She was always going from one place to another. Most of her adulthood life, she worked with kids. We knew how good she was with kids, but we didn't really know it only after she passed away, you know, during the funerals and the Shiva. And it's not a place for kids, but in Nitzan's Shiva, there were so many kids. Kids we didn't know, not only from the family, but other kids, kids she took care of, that they felt important to come, to tell us a little bit about her. Nitzan was really a person. She loved going to the beach. She loved the sunset. She loved traveling. She loved music. She loved buying shopping. She loved buying clothes. She had a lot of clothes. Every time she came back with a different bag, hiding it from my mother. Nitzan was my older sister, as I said.
0: Was it a sister relationship, or was she also kind of mothering in a way? Because
1: so,
0: she was a big sister.
1: So it was both. When we were kids, she kind of like was like a second mother to us. We didn't really cooperate with that, but my parents used to work long hours, so Nitzan was making sure we ate, that we bathe, that we did our homework, that we got along together. We are 4 siblings. Nitzan was the oldest, then Gil, then me and my twin sister were 3. So Nitzan was usually the one in charge. But Nitzan was, she was like, she knew how to say her stuff. Like, she didn't hold back. She said what she needed to say and she moved on. We could get angry about it, but she said what she needed to say and she moved on. She didn't have bad blood for anyone. She lived it the moment. She died while she was 28. Mm-hmm. Obviously, she had a lot more to give to the world. But when I think about her 28 years, she lived them to the fullest. She traveled. She see the world. She loved. She had fun. She laughed. So that's what I'm trying to hold on to.
0: When were you all last together?
1: So on the 6th, actually, it was a Friday dinner, and it was a Sukkot Eve, the holiday, the Jewish holiday. We have a huge family, and we have 20 uncles and aunts,

she would have told me if I was alone with her or she would have. But I can tell you that I've been thinking about it a lot during the from October 7th. I didn't know about the festival. I know Nitsan wasn't feeling so well. She had morning sickness due to the pregnancy. I went to sleep. She went home. She wasn't living with us. She was living with Lido, like 5-7 minutes from our place. And Lido was supposed to go to the festival, so Nitsan was also supposed to go with him, but she didn't feel so good, so she said she would go in the morning, and she didn't want to stay home alone, and she scheduled with my mother that she will go to take him to the friends, so we can go with them and then come back to sleep at our place. But as everything happened, she eventually went to the festival. My parents went to sleep. All of us went to sleep. And she sent my mother a text message via WhatsApp at 3 a.m. saying that she went to the festival eventually. Obviously, my mother didn't saw that message. And at a minute to 7, at 6:59 a.m. in the morning, Nitsan called my mother and she woke her up. She was crying hysterically, yelling. She was terrified because of the attack. At the beginning, it was only the rockets, and they fled the festival, and they're on the way home. Nobody knew at the time, like from our side, where the festival is, that it's near the border. So nobody knew what was going on, where it is. And Nitsan told my mother who from the family was there, because one of the co-founders of the festival is our cousin Omri Sassi. So a lot of family members went to the festival also. Nitsan and Lido, as we said. And also our uncle Avi Sassi and his daughter Danielle, her husband Maor, and another cousin named Lee. They all came from LA, from Los Angeles, to do the holidays with us. And then when they heard about the festival, they extended their leave in another week to attend to it. Beside Nitsan and Lido, our uncle Avi was also murdered. The four cousins survived with different injuries. And beside me, my cousin, who is the DJ and the producer of the festival, all the others arrived to the bomb shelter. Nitsan and Lido were in the bomb shelter, in the Raimi interjection bomb shelter, the ones with the bell on it. And my uncle and the cousins, the three of them, were in the re-interjection bomb shelter, the one with the girl with the bubbles. Avi, our uncle, jumped on a grenade and saved the other family members and a lot of people in the bomb shelter. And Nitsan and Lido were murdered in their bomb shelter. It took us 3 days to learn what happened to Lido, and 3 more days to learn about Nitsan. About Avi, we learned from the earliest hours through my cousins, but they were rescued by civilians, and it was still a war zone, so they left all the bodies behind, and they only found his body after 10 days. So I would say after about a month, we started talking about commemorating Nitsan, and it was a huge deal. We didn't know what to do, where to, you know, it's like taking all the grieving and the void the person left behind, all this essence, and trying to take it and to put it on a piece of paper or in a physical place or whatever. And like, first of all, you can't understand it yourself. The void, the person, like to summarize one person, we can't summarize a person, all his relationships, all his values, all his principles, all the people he touched on his way, her way. And obviously we've done a lot of stuff every time we touch a little bit of who she was. It took me a little bit of time to understand the meaning of commemorations. And after a while, I realized that the reason that we all want and doing that is because October 7th was the only day in their life that they couldn't

0: Swallowville. And in events such as this magnitude of events, our mind can comprehend what happened. It's for our protection, it puts everything in boxes and in charts and like numbers. And as I said, they're not numbers. There are people with Nitzan had 28 years. She lived. Lido also 28. Avi was 65 years old. They done so much. They touched so many people. And because of the magnitude of that day, they only been remembered by the only day in their life they couldn't control. So for us, the commemoration is spreading the light, the values, the people they were.
1: And for Nitzan, this is in a park, in a green space, a space will provide peace and surrender.
0: Yeah, so after a month, after October 7, we started walking with our town's mayor, Tal Gorki, it's his name, about commemorating Nitzan in our town, in Pardesia. And after a lot of work, almost 3 years, tomorrow we're going to open Park Nitzan. It's a park that's already existing in our town. It didn't have a name, so it's going to be called after Nitzan. It's going to be called Park Nitzan Pardesia. And in the middle of the park, we added a new section. This section is going to be called Gan Nitzan. And inside of it, we wanted it to be like a free place, a place people will feel safe. They want to come and sit down. And we wanted it to be like alive. So we wanted everything like to be from the nature as much as possible. So we added a lot of trees that in time will provide cover from the sun, from the heat. We added benches to people and families that they could sit on. And we added a lot of like 8 playgrounds, a music playground in connection to the Nova Festival and everything from it. And this is the first reason that we chose those playgrounds, but it also was because, like Nitzan, those kind of devices, playgrounds, they talk to a lot of age groups, from babies to kids, to teens, to elderly, to grown-ups. It's a little bit funny to see it because, like, we saw glimpses of people because it's still closed until tomorrow, but we saw few people that when they saw it, they went to it and they started playing with it a little bit, like from babies to kids to teens to... So this was exactly like Nitzan. And obviously, during the time that it will go on, people won't know Nitzan. But when they will go there, they will feel the values that Nitzan would have given them if they would meet her. They will feel safe. They will feel happy. They will feel alive. Nitzan really believed in community, something we all believed in. So this is why we chose to commemorate her that way. And tomorrow, on Tuesday, the 28th, it's also the eve of Tu B'Av, which is also like kind of something that symbolizes, Nitzan is symbolizing the love with Lido, with the baby, with everyone around her. And those two events combined together, and also on Saturday, which is the 1st of August, it's Nitzan's date of birth. And we wanted to do the event close to her birthday. After everything that happened, for the past 2 years, we're celebrating her birthday. As I told you, we have a lot of days that we feel sorrow and sad, and obviously also in that date. But we also, on that date, celebrate her life, her light. For us, to celebrate her life, her values, is the way for us to win, for her death not to be in vain.
1: Omri Rahum on his sister, Nitzan. Here's the Idan Reichel Project, Lifnei Sheyigamer.

0: At a time when Israeli cultural institutions are facing boycotts abroad and mounting international pressure, a new partnership is taking shape. Beit Avichai has signed a landmark multi-year partnership with Stiftung Preußischer Kulturbesitz, SPK, one of the world's largest cultural heritage organizations. The partnership will bring Jewish history and culture from the collections of the Prussian Cultural Heritage Foundation to international audiences through Beit Avichai's documentary series, Let Objects Speak. The series explores Jewish civilization through extraordinary manuscripts, ritual objects, works of art, and historical artifacts from leading museums and libraries around the world. We heard more from Dr. David Rosenson, CEO of Beit Avichai. We are speaking with Dr. David Rosenson, CEO of Beit Avichai, and we are speaking about a significant new international partnership. So thank you for joining us and tell us about it.
1: Thank you. You know, the project started around 8 years ago when we're searching for ways of kind of introducing Jewish and Israeli culture to wide audiences. We began the partnership with the Hermitage in St. Petersburg and the Pushkin Museum in Moscow. And the idea being that in each one of these museums, there were collections that somehow touched and dovetailed with Jewish life or Jewish themes or paintings that were created by Jewish artists or at a Jewish period. And we saw that the effort, which was a video series and in English moderated by the author Matti Friedman, was something that resonated with very wide and diverse audiences. It reached exactly where we wanted to go. We tried the same project in Israel with the Israel Museum and also with the Tel Aviv Museum of Art. And then due to all kinds of meetings and kind of introductions that were made in Germany, we thought that this would be a project that could be taken Europe. Naomi, I don't know if you know, but Germany is actually comprised of, it's a federal republic. There are 16 states. And because it's a federal republic, the head of the cultural institution, they have something called the Prussian Cultural Heritage Foundation, oversees what is probably the largest cultural institution in Europe. We appeal to them in terms of saying, look at all the various holdings that you have in the museum that are not necessarily something which is shown to the public. And it resonates with us because of its connection to Judaism and Jewish life. And would they be willing to open up their museums in order for us to film the series? It took probably a year of meetings and discussions, and especially in light of all of the difficulties that are happening today with the way that Israel is greeted. There were certain hurdles to overcome. But actually, through another partnership that we created there with a media holding, which is called the Ostdeutsche Medienholding, or OMH, headed by somebody whose name is Holger Friedrich, who just became enamored with this idea, we were able to meet with the head, with Dr. Marian Ackerman. It took a round of 6 months back and forth of submitting different scripts and different ideas. And eventually, 2 weeks ago in Berlin, we signed this agreement at a time when these kind of agreements are not being signed. So it's really quite something.
0: So not only the challenges of the time, but it's really also tapping into a wealth of knowledge which will become accessible to the greater public.
1: Exactly. And we're talking about the Jewish and the non-Jewish public. I'll give you an example. There's a 13th century coin that is in the Bode Museum in Berlin that has never been displayed. It's a coin that was struck during a time which the relationship with the Jewish community was quite positive. And on one side of the coin, there's a portrait of a bishop symbolizing kind of his religious and secular authority. On the other side of the coin, it says the word Yechiel in Hebrew, and towers that represent the city of Würzburg. So when we look at the coin, we think that it probably goes back to the way that Jews were portrayed as moneylenders, but actually, in actuality, what happened was that the Jewish Gushpanka, the name Yechiel in Hebrew, basically gave the coin its value and worth. People respected the coin because of the kind of the attribution that was made to this person whose name was Yechiel. So we see that in the 13th century, the relationship in the communities there was positive, that the way that the Jews were looked at was very different than the way that is usually portrayed. And this was something in the library's collection that was never displayed. And because of this relationship, we're with the Prussian Cultural Heritage Foundation that was signed, Beit Yehuda is now able to put the coin as part of its Let Avrit Speak series.
0: So let's talk about this series. This is a multilingual series, which each season, let's say, explores a particular cultural heritage geographically?
1: Correct. It's not only geographically, it's the cultural heritage that exists in museums, usually in collections that weren't shown. We signed a similar agreement in New York with the Morgan, with the Metropolitan Museum, with MoMA, with the Neue Library, with the Neue Museum, and with the Jewish Theological Seminary, in which there as well, we kind of pick an objet d'art, or whether it's kind of an object like the coin that I mentioned, or a painting or a painter that somehow brought the Jewish story, the long history of the Jewish people alive, through a story that was never told about that particular item. So it's the same way that we're formulating it in Germany, of trying to go. We have researchers that we've engaged to kind of identify the various objects in various museums. Then we try to see a wow factor, something that would really show part of Jewish history, Jewish life, Jewish heritage. Then the scripts are written, and then it is turned into a video series.
0: So what is forthcoming in this series, and what is the timeline for this new series, the German series, the Germany series?
1: The New York series, we hope, will be ready by September before the Chagim, at least 5 episodes. The German series is being, the episodes for the German series is being written now. They're being scripted. Matthew Friedman, once again, is reworking the scripts and also will be the one that's doing the voiceover. We're hoping that the first episodes will come out in December, if not earlier. And also there'll be, it's not only about the episode itself, but it's also an effort to what today they call somehow the ecosystem, where there'll be a web page or a web platform that will provide additional articles, questions and answers to readers, things that people have not known about, all kinds of programs for children to be a part of. So it's an effort that's not only based on the series, but it's much wider than that.
0: It's an all-encompassing undertaking that this is a point for entering into that.
1: Exactly.
0: What kind of feedback have you received so far from this series?
1: When people watch it, whether or not it's Jews that somehow know about Jewish life and have some sort of Jewish background, or people that are somehow involved or interested, or people that really don't know anything about the fact that you could find in state museums in Germany, which is usually, you know, contextualized in the Holocaust, but the long history of the Jewish people in Germany, and kind of go above politics and speak about the cultural underpinnings of the items that we're focusing on, it seems to really resonate. We hope with this kind of what you called all-encompassing, it'll also grow into an effort which will be not only a person watching the video clips, but also interactive, that people will be able to participate in posting the things that they found in museums. It's, I guess, the museums is a gateway for people that love art, that are interested in culture, that are interested in things that they don't know about history. So the feedback has been quite positive.
0: Where can one find more information about this?
1: So it's posted on our website at dac.org.il on the Beit Yehuda website. And actually, the Blitz is going to start once the episodes are finalized, once they're finished again. The ones from the States, hopefully by the Chagim, and the German ones, since the agreement was just signed, we hope by December.
0: Dr. David Rosenson, CEO of Beit Avichai. That concludes our program. Thanks for listening. You can find Khan English on the Khan radio and digital platforms. This is Nomi Segal wishing you good evening and Shabbat Shalom. Here's Zohar Argov, Kvar Avru Hashanim.

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1: From Feature Story News in Brussels, I'm William Denslow. Spanish Prime Minister Pedro Sanchez is travelling to the North African enclave of Ceuta on Friday as the death toll from a mass border crossing rises to at least 18.
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0: Hello and welcome to WaveScan, the international DX program, researched and written in Indianapolis by Dr. Adrian Peterson and in Los Angeles by Ray Robinson, and produced in the studios of WRMI Shortwave in Okeechobee, Florida. I'm Jeff White. This is edition NWS 909 for release on Sunday, July 26, 2026. On the program today, 99 years of Indian broadcasting, AIR Akashvani Part 2, 1936 to today. 90 years of Radio Nacional de Venezuela, an important DX meeting coming up in Mexico, and our South African DX report from Andre Hoss. Today, Ray Robinson continues our feature on the 99th anniversary of broadcasting in India and the 90th anniversary of Akashvani in particular, with grateful thanks to the Indian DX Club International and their Asian DX Review.
1: Thanks, Jeff. So, the Indian Broadcasting Company began broadcasting 99 years ago on July the 23rd, 1927, initially with a single station in Bombay. Just over a month later, a second station was added in Calcutta, but the company faced financial difficulties, and less than 3 years after its launch in March 1930, it collapsed and entered liquidation. A few weeks later, on April 1, 1930, the government stepped in and relaunched the stations as the Indian State Broadcasting Service, and that service was duly renamed All India Radio on June 8, 1936, 90 years ago. Walter Kaufmann was a Jewish refugee from Czechoslovakia. He was an accomplished violinist who fled Europe to avoid being captured by Hitler's Gestapo, and he lived in Bombay until after the war, when he returned to his homeland. In 1936, he composed the signature tune for All India Radio, which became the wake-up alarm for a nation.

0: The late 1930s transformed broadcasting in India. A station was opened in New Delhi. News bulletins became a regular feature. External broadcasts began reaching audiences beyond India's borders. Engineers worked tirelessly to expand transmitter networks and improve reception. Then came the Second World War. The conflict dramatically increased the importance of radio. Governments around the world relied upon broadcasting to communicate information, maintain morale, and reach distant populations. India was no exception. On October 1, 1939, the external service began with a broadcast in Pashto, intended to counter German radio propaganda targeted to Afghanistan and the Northwest Frontier Province. Other broadcasts in Dari, Persian and Arabic were soon added for regions that were then British protectorates. AIR expanded its news operations and foreign language services. Broadcasting became an essential instrument of communication. In February 1943, a new broadcasting house was opened at Parliament Street in New Delhi, and by the end of the war, radio had become firmly established in public life. Every institution has moments that define its legacy. For All India Radio, one such moment arrived at midnight on August 15, 1947, the date of Indian independence from Great Britain. Across the country, listeners gathered around radio receivers. Some listened in homes. Others listened in public spaces. Many remained awake through the night. Through the microphones of All India Radio, India heard the voices that announced the birth of an independent nation. The airwaves carried speeches, celebrations, and history itself. In that moment, radio was not merely reporting events. It was helping create a shared national experience. The country was listening together. And yet, on that momentous occasion of independence, AIR's reach remained surprisingly limited. The network operated only a handful of stations and transmitters. Much of rural India remained beyond effective coverage. The decades that followed changed that dramatically. New transmitters rose across the country, and power levels were increased. Coverage was expanded into previously unreachable regions. Engineers transported equipment through mountains, forests, and deserts to bring broadcasting to remote communities. The results were remarkable. What had once covered only a small fraction of India gradually evolved into a network reaching nearly the entire population. For millions, radio became the most accessible source of information, education, and entertainment. If the 1930s and 1940s were about building infrastructure, the 1950s, 60s and 70s became the golden age of programming. Radio entered Indian homes in a way no other medium had before. The national program of music introduced listeners to the finest classical performers in the country. Farm broadcasts delivered practical information to rural communities. Educational programs supported literacy and development. And children's programs became beloved family traditions. In 1956, All India Radio was officially renamed Akashvani, which means voice from the sky in Sanskrit. But the arrival of Radio Ceylon had challenged All India Radio's dominance in entertainment broadcasting. So, in response, the Vivid Bharati channel was launched on October 3, 1957, and it transformed Indian radio. Film songs, light entertainment, listener requests, and celebrity presentations captured the imagination of millions. For an entire generation, the sound of radio became inseparable from daily life. The radio accompanied breakfast, it played during work, it entertained families after dinner, it became a member of the household. One of Akashvani's greatest achievements often receives less attention than it deserves. It preserved much of Indian culture for posterity. Before digital recording, before streaming platforms, and before online archives, AIR was documenting the nation's cultural heritage. Legendary musicians, poets, dramatists, and scholars performed in front of AIR microphones. Rare traditions were recorded, and regional languages found representation. Folk music from remote villages was preserved for future generations. The archives that emerged over decades became one of the most valuable collections of Indian cultural history ever assembled. Without Akashvani, much of that heritage might have been lost forever. No institution survives for 90 years without facing challenges. AIR was often criticized for excessive bureaucracy and slow decision-making. Questions about editorial independence surfaced from time to time. Television created a new competitor for audience attention. Later came private FM stations with energetic presenters and highly localized content. And then the internet changed everything. For many traditional broadcasters around the world, the digital revolution proved disruptive. Akashvani faced the same challenge. Could a public broadcaster, built in the age of valves and transmitters, remain relevant in the age of smartphones and streaming? The answer required reinvention. Today's Akashvani bears little resemblance technologically to the network inaugurated in 1936. There are now 420 stations nationwide, covering 92% of India's geographic area and over 99% of its population. Programming is available in 23 languages and 179 regional dialects. FM broadcasting began on July 23, 1977, in Madras, now known as Chennai, and DRM technology has improved audio quality still further throughout the country. Online streaming allows global access. 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Yet despite these transformations, the essential mission remains unchanged: to inform, to educate, to entertain, and above all, to connect. Of course, what listeners outside India remember is All India Radio's general overseas service, which is heard around the world.
1: 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Here now bring you our program, Kids Untold. The program is about human interest stories on Indians across the country and the world. The program was compiled by Dominic Thomas and presented by Lucy Gabriel Chattopadhyay and Adhawad Dutta. Hello friends, this is Lucy Gabriel and Adhawad Dutta from the General Overseas Service of All India Radio.
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1: story of real people, stories of humanity from the home of a billion, India.
3: I think health and food is regular training and having a very good desire to be well supported in life is very, very important. And here we have a story on healthy food, regular training and an indomitable spirit of a 101-year-old woman, Kaur, across the finish line. She was on the 24th of April, and in the World Master Games in Auckland last year. That moment, the sight of the Chandigarh-based Kaur heading towards the finish line, she took 1 minute 14 seconds to complete the 100 meter sprint and being nominated for the...
0: Even though the network's name was officially changed to Akashvani back in 1956, it was still frequently referred to on air both as AIR and All India Radio right up until 2023. All India Radio was a term originally coined by Lionel Fielden in 1936, and so for some it had connotations of India's colonial past. And thus on May 3, 2023, an order was issued by the Indian government that the network should henceforth solely refer to itself as Akashvani. Even on that date, the English Morning News Bulletin, broadcast at 8:15 a.m, carried the All India Radio name in its introduction. But by the afternoon news bulletin, broadcast at 4:05 p.m, the announcer had switched to Akashvani.
4: It's no longer All India Radio. It's now called Akashvani. India's public service broadcaster, Prasar Bharati, has decided to drop all references to its radio service as All India Radio. Rabindranath Tagore referred to All India Radio as Akashvani in 1939 in a poem he wrote for the inauguration of the Calcutta shortwave service. Akashvani broadcasts in 23 languages and 179 dialects, covering 92% of India's area and over 99% of its population.
0: The story of Akashvani is one that began with engineers who built transmitters in difficult conditions, artists who enriched the airways, announcers whose voices became household companions, and listeners who welcomed radio into their lives. From the inauguration of the Indian Broadcasting Company in 1927 to today's digital broadcasts reaching audiences around the world, nearly a century has passed. Yet the fundamental purpose of broadcasting remains the same: to bring people together through sound. Long before India became digitally connected, Akashvani had already created something equally remarkable: a nation listening together. So as India celebrates 90 years of All India Radio and honours the enduring legacy of Akashvani, we're reminded that broadcasting is not merely about transmitters, frequencies or technology. It's about people, it's about stories, and it is about a voice that for generations helped India hear itself. Back to you, Jeff.
5: Thanks, Ray. 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
5: Radio Nacional de Venezuela is celebrating 9 decades of broadcasting this month. The station was officially created on July 29, 1936, under the name Radiodifusora Nacional de Venezuela. Its first broadcast took place in December of that year from Miraflores Palace on the frequency of 630 kHz AM. In 1945, the station became part of the Ministry of Education's Directorate of Culture. A year later, the National Theater was converted into the station's studios. In 1947, it moved to a new location in downtown Caracas and also installed a 10-kilowatt transmitter in Los Magallanes de Catia. That same year, it relocated to the Santa Eduviges neighborhood with 1 kilowatt on 630 kilohertz and 10 kilowatts on 5020 kilohertz in the 60-meter band shortwave. In 1958, the station established its headquarters in Pedregal de Chapayín in Caracas, where it remains today. We had a chance to visit the studio location once several years ago when it was producing programs in Spanish and foreign languages for broadcast on shortwave. Throughout the 1940s and 50s, Radiodifusora Nacional de Venezuela broadcast primarily academic, culture, folk music, and official bulletins. By 1941, it had a mobile unit and modern transmission equipment. And by 1943, it was operating with a 2-kilowatt AM transmitter. In 1945, the station boasted a symphony orchestra, chamber groups, soloists, and an experimental theater. This educational focus allowed it to establish itself as a prestigious institution for media professionals. In 1987, Radio Nacional de Venezuela was transformed into an autonomous service. From then on, it was attached to the now defunct Central Information Office under the presidency of the Republic. Subsequently, in 2010, it was transformed into a public limited company. At the end of the 20th and beginning of the 21st century, under the leadership of President Hugo Chavez, the station underwent a profound transformation that changed the country's communication paradigm. A key milestone was the launch of the program Aló Presidente in 1999, a regular program hosted by Chavez himself. Radio Nacional de Venezuela ceased to be a single channel and became a national network of specialized channels. It expanded its offerings with thematic channels, in addition to its news channel, through the creation of the indigenous and youth networks. The station created a network of strategically located regional offices throughout the country. This territorial structure made Radio Nacional de Venezuela the media outlet with the greatest geographic reach nationwide.
7: En RNB celebramos la resiliencia del venezolano que no se rinde, que abraza a su hermano y que mira el futuro con optimismo. Somos Radio Nacional de Venezuela, la señal que recorre la patria.
5: As a public entity, RNV carried out broadcasting on AM, FM, shortwave, and the Internet. A short-lived 1-megawatt AM station for Radio Nacional de Venezuela was located on the Paraguaná Peninsula for broadcasting to the Caribbean and beyond, but it created too much interference to local AM stations in various countries, so the project was eventually abandoned. We also had the opportunity to visit that transmitter site shortly after it was mothballed. A skeleton staff was left in place to maintain it, including painting the antenna towers regularly due to corrosion from salt water, as it was located right on the coast. Subsequently, it was reported that Radio Nacional de Venezuela built, with foreign assistance, a large shortwave broadcast facility in the interior of Venezuela, but it never materialized on the air, and what eventually happened to it is unknown. Currently, Radio Nacional de Venezuela operates as a multi-platform network that integrates traditional radio with the digital ecosystem. It mainly operates as a government mouthpiece, defending national identity, using social media and streaming services to transmit government-approved information to the population.
8: ¿Sentiste ese cambio? 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
9: Actualízate. Estrenamos portal web. Olvídate de las esperas. Ahora la página vuela. Es súper ligera y carga al instante para que navegues sin frenos desde tu celular o PC.
5: With nearly a century of history, RNV remains the signal that resonates throughout the nation. Today, it says it's determined to face the technological and social challenges of the future.
10: Somos historia desde 1936, pero hoy vibramos con la tecnología de ahora. 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
5: Incidentally, Radio Nacional de Venezuela's website has a page in English. It's all text, no audio. You can find it at rnv.gob.ve. That's rnv.gob.ve. Then navigate to RNV in English. Some time ago, I think we told you about the Mexican National DX meeting, the Encuentro Nacional DXista Mexicano, which will take place next week, July 31st and August 1st, in Mexico City. Well, in the weekly bulletin of the Radio Club Uruguayo, which we mentioned on Wayscan last week, our good friend Miguel Cruz Rodriguez in Mexico tells more about the meeting, which takes place at a different location throughout Mexico each year. The Grupo DXista Mexico, or Mexican DX Group, invites all DXers, shortwave and medium wave listeners, amateur radio operators, and anyone interested in radio and telecommunications to take part in the 32nd annual Encuentro DXista Mexicano, which will take place in Mexico City on July 31st and August 1st. It's going to be held in the auditorium of the Luis Enrique Herro Planetarium, located within the installations of the National Polytechnic Institute in Mexico City. There is no charge to attend. Among the speakers will be representatives from Radio Educación, currently the only shortwave station in Mexico, and Radio UNAM of the National Autonomous University of Mexico, which used to have a shortwave station many years ago. There will also be an antenna workshop and the annual DXing night. There will also be a talk about satellites, a retrospective on shortwave listening, and a talk about radio broadcasting in Cuba before 1957. You can find more information about the meeting and about the Mexico DX Group on their Facebook page, which is www.facebook.com/groups/DXismo Extremo. 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
11: This is André Hoss with edition 20 of the South Africa DX Report, coming to you from Johannesburg. The shortwave bands have been quieter than usual here, but I still heard some interesting stations. This is my log for July. On 5 July, 13650 kHz at 1446 UTC, Voice of Korea in Korean from Kujang. 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FEBC Manila in Shan County from Bukawe in the Philippines. Female voice talking. 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Male voice talking. SIO 454 on 11810 kHz and 555 on 11815 kHz, which was very clear. It was approaching FM quality. 12015 kHz at 1504 UTC. Voice of Korea in Russian from Kujang. North Korean national anthem playing at station opening, as is usual for this station. SIO 454. On 11 July, 7225 kHz at 2138 UTC, PBS Sichuan 2 in Tibetan from Chengdu in China. 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IRIP, Voice of the Islamic Republic of Iran in Arabic from Sirjan. Weak audio as always, but a fair signal. Male voices talking. 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BBC in Somali from Talata Volonondri in Madagascar. Female voice talking about Raoul Odinga. SIO 555. 17625 kHz at 1441 UTC. CRI in English from Bamako in Mali. Talking about Chinese electronic products and digital opportunities. 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Christian music playing, singing about love. 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Radio Payam. Music and a time signal on the hour and then the end of the transmission. SIO 454. 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Overcomer Ministry in English from Sofia, Bulgaria. Announcement saying you are listening to the voice of the gospel with bugles playing in the background. SIO 353. 9500 kHz at 1938 UTC. 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On 17 July, 6100 kHz at 1725 UTC. KCBS Pyongyang from Gangye, North Korea. Music. A weak signal, but it is the first time that I've heard this station in the 49-meter band. SIO 252. 5985 kHz at 1731 UTC. CRI in Swahili from Beijing. Swahili music followed by announcements. SIO 454. 5980 kHz at 1731 UTC. Shiokaze Sea Breeze in Japanese from Yamata. Female voice talking. SIO 433. With interference from CRI Swahili on 5985 kHz. Thank you for listening, and if you have any comments or would like to request an EQSL for the South Africa DX report, you can contact me at andre9@duck.com. That is Alpha November Delta Romeo Echo, the number 9, at Delta Uniform Charlie Kilo.com. Goodbye, everyone, and happy DXing.
5: 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Next week, we'll look at Collins Radio and we'll have our Japan DX report from Yukiko Tsuji. 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I'm Jeff White at WRMI Shortwave in Okeechobee, Florida. 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

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Africa, Armenia, Bonaire, Botswana, Brazil, Cambodia, Cuba, Europe, France, Iran, Japan, Korea North, Luxembourg, Mexico, Oklahoma, Philippines, Thailand, UK, USA, and the Propagation Outlook. Standard disclaimer. Here's an article from The Economist via David Cole, dated July 23rd. Why young Africans still listen to the radio. It's cheap, easy, and needs no mobile data. In recent years, social media have galvanized angry young people protesting against governments from Kenya to Madagascar. Yet around 60% of people in cities and in the countryside still listen to news on the radio multiple times a week, according to Afrobarometer. Even young people do so. Some 55% of Africans aged between 18 and 35 say they regularly get their news from the radio, just a little less than the 58% who cite social media as their main source. And following Ghana and Senegal, Kenya is trialing DAB radio, which compresses radio waves into

My friend Scott, W4PA, recently moved to Bonaire. He told me there's a new low-power AM station on the island, just started up as of July 26. It's Radio Bonaire, 24/7 with 400 watts on 1530 kilohertz, primarily as an emergency info station during hurricanes. They also broadcast music run by a team of volunteers, spearheaded by Paul, PJ4SON, more info at bonaire1530.nl/en. Mark Connolly in Massachusetts replies there might be a chance to hear it right next to the shore along the East Coast. Kim Elliott forwards a story from the Botswana Guardian, 24 July. The U.S. ambassador to Botswana, Howard van Vranken, proved that while he is measured and diplomatic, he does not hesitate to defend Washington's policies and partnership with Botswana when called upon to do so. Responding to a question about the purpose of the U.S. relay station near Celebi Fikwe, van Vranken explained that the facility forms part of the U.S. Embassy's operations in Botswana and falls under the U.S. AGM, or formerly known as Voice of America. My understanding is that while broadcasting activities have effectively been suspended, he said the operational capacity of the facility remains intact. It continues to employ approximately 40 people, including technical staff and contracted security personnel. He recently visited the facility and confirmed it remains fully operational. He said, I cannot comment on whether they broadcast or what kind of messages they do or do not transmit. Well, so far, shortwave listeners have only been reporting musical tests for Botswana. Here's a Brazilian pirate station I've not seen reported for quite a while. Kunofi Green says on 9290 kHz, Rádio Araucária, in Portuguese for July 13th, at 1610 to 1620 UT, with a song in Gaúcho style and an ID. It was only S4 for him. It's spelled Araucaria. Ron Howard in California reports Radio Free Asia, 11885 via Taiwan, with an ID in English and then into Khmer, July 30th at only 1230 to 1245 UT. But several minutes into the programming, there was a start of siren jamming. He says, I'm only familiar with this type of jamming from Vietnam. After 1245, the jamming was heard in the clear, still going by 1255. So, did the Cambodian government ask Vietnam to jam RFA for them? It may be recalled that back in 2017, Radio Free Asia closed their Cambodia office after 20 years. Radio Havana, Cuba, Resurrection. Tony Pavick in Hope, BC reports on July 30th, it returned from the dead, logged on 6,000 kHz at 0230 UT, with English. You'll have to listen carefully as the signal was poor and modulation muddy, but you could distinctly hear the piano music at sign-on and Ed Newman saying Radio Havana, Cuba. No other frequencies noted. Cubanon about monitoring Radio Marti on medium wave 1180. Harry S. of Atlanta, Georgia says, I was in Sanibel Island late June and early July, vacationing in the Fort Myers, Florida area. I was hearing Radio Marti as early as 23 UT. The multiple radio relay transmitters pileup is present, overwhelming Radio Marti quite easily. Very hard to hear and pick out Marti because of all the relay transmitters are not time synchronous, some being off by as much as 10 seconds or more. So it's quite a hot mess as sunset nears. Mel Eliezer, K4MNE, who I believe used to work at the Marti transmitter site, says it has a fixed directional signal pointed at Cuba. It would be very hard to change direction of Radio Marti's signal. It's not just a low, but an extended cardioid pattern pointed at the middle of the island of Cuba, covering almost everything on the Cuban island, with nothing going north of Marathon, Florida. It's 100 kilowatts into four differential antenna arrays. Filed under Europe, if not Holland or Netherlands, this notice from FRS Holland, Free Radio Service Holland, about their annual summer splash. 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

between 19 and 21 UT. A great variety of music and topics on 7700, 6400, and 7400 kHz, this time not on 5800 or 9300. Another yacht race from France to Azores started July 22nd, thanks to Alan Pennington in the British CS Club, who discovered it. It began 22 July. Not clear how long it will take, but on following days, there have been weather broadcasts at 15 UT as before from Issoudun, France, on 17545. Also parallel to 7340 at first, although they apparently dropped that frequency later. The weather info is in French and English, but during the French, you'll frequently hear the words November and whiskey for N and W, north and west, when they're citing geographical coordinates. It opens with some familiar dramatic music, as we heard before. Andy Reid says it's from Pirates of the Caribbean. It may stay on for the entire hour with some music fill or turn off earlier. Alan Pennington says it is called Mini Atlantique. Following up last week's report that Iranian jamming of clandestine broadcasts had ceased as of July 18th, leading to speculation that the jamming transmitters may have been destroyed by U.S. bombing. Well, it resumed. Alan Holder on the Isle of Wight says it's back on as of the 27th. Served on Radio Fordaw, 5860, 7460, 9360, 12040, all jammed at 1745. However, Iran International is 15730, Radio Payam on 15615 and 9300 at that time were still in the clear. He says, obviously, power supply to the jammers has now been restored, and they were not destroyed by any of the recent airstrikes on the country's infrastructure. Stephen C. Wood on Cape Cod says on July 27th, 15615 Radio Payam, clear signal, no jamming at 1906. However, a series of short announcements had piano tunes. It didn't really seem to be any type of programming, just continuous announcements. In remotes, Wolfgang Büschel was also monitoring significant frequencies in the morning of July 28th and also found that Iran broadcasts from the Sirjan site were on the air on certain frequencies at that time, at 0840 9359.99. At 845, 12070.052. And the Arabic service at 0905 on 15430.11. In the British DX Club, Bill McDavitt says, Khabare Khosh Radio, which means good news radio, has a 30-minute program via Bible Voice Broadcasting, BVV, through the facilities of Sofia, Bulgaria, on 9400 every Thursday and Friday, at 18 to 1830 UT in Farsi. That is spelled K-H-A-B-A-R-E-K-H-O-S-K. Japan and Korea North Non. Shokaze was launched in 2005 from NHK's Yamata station since 2007 with nightly or early morning programs with family messages and info to abductees and others possibly held in North Korea. It aims for discreet listening by this scheduling. Until recently, it used two frequencies simultaneously for redundancy against North Korean jamming, but now three of the five daily broadcast slots run on only one frequency, making them vulnerable to interference. Japan has reduced shortwave transmitters from 11 in 1992 to just five today. Capacity issues arose after adding broadcasts for the Middle East. Some relief came in July for two slots, but the problem persists for the others. Japan officially recognizes 17 abduction victims. Five returned in 2002, while the fate of the other 12 remains unresolved. There are also other suspected cases. This, of course, is about Shokaze, also Furosato no Kaze. Hiroshi's blog, as of July 29th, says for the 13 UT broadcast, Shokaze, the two frequencies are very strong, no jamming detected on either, 6040 and 6165. It appears there is no jamming. On Wednesdays, both the first and second halves are English language broadcasts.
Max Heidel in Houston says the Kazi stations were at least partially using transmitters in Uzbekistan and Taiwan. And the July 27th story in the Japan Times says the support group pays NHK up to 4 mega yen in monthly fees related to this broadcasting. Quite a controversy in Luxembourg. From Das Sport, July 22nd, in translation via Mike Barraclough. RTL's parent company plans to demolish and dismantle the three antennas of the former Jungmünster transmitter site this autumn. A landmark disappears after almost a century. The three 215-meter-high steel masts have stood on the Linsterberg Hill above the Baroque Church and the town hall since 1932. In its early days, the transmitter was one of the most powerful long waves in Europe. It operated continuously until 1974, and then was a backup until finally shut down in 2023. RTL says the three towers are no longer needed, and dismantling is planned to be carried out by controlled demolition, a firm date not yet set. The municipality of Jungmünster had little room for maneuver. The antennas were not listed as historical monuments. Therefore, the mayor approved the corresponding request, confirming Tom Weber, alderman of the municipality of Jungmünster. The permit is now valid for 2 years. According to the mayor, only the upper part of the mast will be demolished by explosives. The lower part, accessible by machinery, will be dismantled with conventional methods. In April 2025, a teenager climbed one of the three pylons without safety equipment, triggering a large-scale rescue operation. This incident may have led RTL to view the three towers solely as a safety hazard. Via international vacuum, internet, medium, high, and very high frequencies, World of Radio 2358, a non-commercial service, as is our website, worldofradio.com. Our thanks this week for financial support from John P. Lutz in Shorewood, Illinois, who sent a check on a U.S. bank to Glenn Hauser, P.O. Box 1684, ENID OK. He says, thanks for your dedicated contribute via PayPal, not necessarily in U.S. funds, @yahoo.com. Mexico, Terry Kruger in Northwest Florida, was pleased to pick up a medium wave station in Mexicali, XEMBC on 1190, almost on the other side of the continent, July 26th at 0900 UT. There was a canned ID, seemed to say 2500 watts, but must be more powerful than that to reach him, he thinks. And there's another one in the way, XECT in Monterey on 1190, which is normally dominant for him. Terry Kruger was also able to pick up the local CB Pirate in Enid I mentioned last week, just below 27185. At that time it was relaying Air 1, 91.1 in Enid, but you never know which station they'll be relaying. He says he heard it on the 26th of July at 1835 UT. Since then I've heard it relaying 105.5, which is a translator for K-Love. Also, relaying KGWA Talk Radio from 100.9, or KXLS from 95.7. But if it's an Enid station you hear on 27185, it's probably this CB Pirate. Via Mike Cooper, a tender notice from SAM.gov. U.S. Agency for Global Media, BBG, has invited tenders for Philippines TS components used in BBC-type shortwave transmitters, PHT 4 to 12, including PA tube sockets and its tuning elements. These items are required for replacement. And then there's the Thailand relay station, which has not been completely closed down, from Hiroshi's blog via Roger in Germany. Signals from Thailand coming in clearly again on July 23rd. They're only on Tuesdays and Thursdays with directional beams. 17880 and 21550 are aimed 30 degrees toward the Korean Peninsula. They're the strongest in Japan, of course. There are no spoken announcements, only music is played. From HFCC, here is the schedule, including for other targets. At 01 to 02, 15 to 05, to Afghanistan, Iran, and South

Egypt, 2-3, 15-280 the same. 03-4, 17-780, 272 degrees to South Asia. 4-5, 17-880, and 5-6, 21-550 to East Asia. And 06-6:30, 11-575 for Philippines and the South Pacific. And 6:30-7, 7390, 54 degrees toward Indochina. Via Mike Cooper, The Sound of Soft Power, which aired on BBC Radio 4 in May, is getting an airing on BBC World Service the weekend of August 1st and 2nd. The schedule is rather complicated, depending on the target area, but the news stream for Europe, Mideast, UK, North and Central America, and news on Internet, Saturday, August 1st at 18:06, and Sunday the 2nd at 11:06, GMT, also on American Public Media relays at those times. It's about the history of shortwave broadcasting with lots of archived recordings featuring Thomas Witherspoon, creator of the Shortwave Radio Audio Archive, and Sir John Tusa, Managing Director of BBC World Service from 1986 to 1992, including recordings also from Paul Watson, Greg Shum, Mark Hurst, Tom Gavaris, and Keith Barreau. And Mike Barraclough says the BBC World Service site says it will then be available as a podcast for international listeners, as it's being broadcast as an episode from BBC World Service, the documentary series. Chris Smolinski refers to the website weather.gov that comments were being solicited through July 13th on proposed discontinuation of HF radio fax broadcasts from KVM 70 in Honolulu, Hawaii, NMF in Boston, Mass., NOJ in Kodiak, Alaska, NMG in New Orleans, and NMC in Point Reyes, California. Although the deadline has passed, he says, you might want to mention you just found out about this, and their outreach efforts to gauge interest in the fax transmissions may have been insufficient, but be polite. Their email address is marine.weather@noaa.gov. On July 30th, there was a confirmation hearing at the Senate Foreign Relations Committee for Sarah Rogers, appointed to be CEO of the U.S. Agency for Global Media. You might want to look up a rather unfavorable long article about her at Politico.com, which, among other things, says, as Undersecretary of State for Public Diplomacy, her job is not primarily to talk to ambassadors or officials, but to put the case directly to citizens of other countries. Since taking office in October, Rogers has brought her message directly to European audiences through speaking appearances and on social media. Often her interventions aggravate the scar lines that many Europeans think should distinguish free speech from racism and science from conspiracy. Her approach has drawn sharp criticism from European officials who warn that her confrontational style risks alienating her country's allies. It has also caused unease among U.S. officials and even some supporters who are unsettled by her Europe baiting. Guy Ludwig in Germany says, no one has to wish for VOA remaining silenced and forgotten, because the other scenario would be Sarah Rogers putting it into her use, a revived German service under the auspices of this well-known AFD supporter. It does not need much fantasy to imagine how it would look. Mike Cooper sees on the USAGM website, Idrissa Fall, longtime senior editor for VOA's French to Africa service, died Friday, July 24th at age 72 in Arlington, Virginia. He was born in Senegal and moved to U.S. in 1992, where he began working for VOA. He retired in 2024. Fall was awarded the David Burke Distinguished Journalism Award in two consecutive years for his coverage in reporting from Mali and the Central African Republic. Kim Andrew Elliott comments, fortunately, the VOAnews.com zombie website is still sufficiently functional to on-pass his bios. VOA French to Africa was a big deal in Africa. It will be missed more than the present administration is capable of understanding. About World of Radio scheduling, our Saturday, July 25th broadcast at 22:30 on WRMI
was replaced by something else, but supposedly it's a monthly program, so perhaps we'll be back there for the other weeks. That's on 15770 and 17790. I ran across America at 2:50 due diligence at an unexpected time on WRMI, Monday the 27th at 23 on 9455. So I've looked up their entire schedule and see it now has 9 frequency hours per week. Here they are, assuming this is up to date. UT Saturday at midnight on 9455. Sunday at midnight on 9395 and 5050. Monday at 09 on 7780. Monday at 11 on 15770. Monday at 23 on 9455 and repeated the following hour. UT Tuesday at midnight on 9455 and 5050. And finally Tuesday at 0500 on 5850. From the WFMT website, July 24th, we are sad to learn that Bill McLaughlin, exploring music host and champion of classical music, has died. For more than 2 decades, McLaughlin's voice was synonymous with curiosity, storytelling, and musical discovery through exploring music. Since its debut on 98.7 WFMT in 2003, the weekday series guided audiences through the world of classical music one theme at a time, weaving together composers, history, literature, cultures, and great works into engaging weekly journeys that welcomed seasoned enthusiasts and first-time listeners alike. From Brian Stelter's CNN Reliable Sources newsletter, July 28th, PBS and NPR still here. 1 year after Trump signed the bill rescinding all federal funding, neither the greatest fears of public media fans nor the greatest hopes of public media detractors have come true. The public radio networks are actually faring better than expected. Despite layoffs and other cost-cutting moves, NPR and PBS are covering dozens of news stories a day and streaming all sorts of entertainment, just like before. Local stations are launching podcasts and newsletters to reach people in new places. Station executives credit a burst of philanthropy caused by the GOP's funding cut. Stations saw record giving, with some even raising enough to cover the loss of federal funding. In Alaska, where there were serious fears that rural stations would go off the air altogether, Alaska Public Media has gained thousands of new members. Still, there is more work to do to secure a sustainable future, the outfit's website says. The Public Media Bridge Fund has helped vulnerable stations with grants, loans, and coaches to figure out sustainable ways forward. Some stations have been merging and finding other ways to work together. Ben Cobb tells us about the Grassroots Radio Conference. The website is now up, and I hope to meet some World of Radio listeners at the event, he says. It's September 24th to 26th, sponsored by Free Radio Pensacola and WPNX 107.7 LPFM. Hosting the 2026 Grassroots Radio Conference. He says, we're launching a do-it-yourself community radio station and inviting everyone with an interest to participate. 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Over the past week, I've logged a lot more sporadic FMDX here at the peak of the season. One you might look out for if you're in range of Syracuse, New York, and even if the MUF is barely reaching into the FM band, is on 87.7 WQSELD. It's known as Oldies 87.7, The Spot. I was there July 24th, as early as 21:35, and presumably the same station still by midnight 49 on the 25th. Yes, it's licensed as a low-power digital TV station, but functioning in reality as an analog FM station.
at the bottom of the dial on many receivers, 87.7, sometimes known as a Franken FM. The propagation outlook from SWPC issued July 27th. AM Kansas is peaking at 15-3 on August 5th, 22-5 on August 19th. Other high dates, 12-4 on August 4th, 10-3 on the 6th, 14-3 on the 17th, 12-3 on August 18th. The quietest dates of only 5-2 are August 1st to 3rd, 8th, 9th, and 10th, 13th to 16th, and 21st and 22nd. Solar flux descending to 120 August 5th and rising to 140 by August 18th. For much more info, consult our website, worldofradio.com, with many thanks to all our stations and contributors. 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

John Lennon with Woman. That was, of course, posthumously for John. He had passed away the year before, and that song was at number two for 3 weeks, peaked on March 21st, 1981. The song that kept it out, there's actually two of them, REO Speedwagon, Keep on Loving You, and then Blondie's Rapture took number one, while Woman stayed at number two. We're playing the top 50 all-time number twos, according to Billboard magazine. This is show number two of the three that will cover these top 50s. Welcome aboard. My name's Larry Dio. I'm glad that you're part of the show with us again this week. At number 35 is a big song by Celine Dion. From October of 1996, here's It's All Coming Back to Me Now on Over the Horizon Radio.

classic hits over the horizon radio. That was a powerful number two song. Celine Dion, It's All Coming Back to Me Now. I can't believe it didn't make number one, but it spent 5 weeks at number two back in October of 1996. Two songs kept it out of the top spot. Los Del Rios, Macarena, Bayside Voice mix, of course, and Black Street, featuring Dr. Dre's No Diggity, both kept Celine Dion away from the top spot. We're playing the top number twos of all time, according to Billboard magazine. And this one comes in at number 34. Spent 3 weeks at number two, held behind number one by Lionel Richie's Truly and Tony Basil's Mickey. Here's Laura Branigan with the song Gloria as we keep playing Billboard's best number twos of all time on Over the Horizon Radio.

0: Greetings to today. A little bit of Laura Branigan there with Gloria. 3 weeks at number two back in 1982. You know, I was behind Tony Basil's Mickey, and that was such a big song, especially with younger girls. It was just amazing how many requests I remember getting for Tony Basil's Mickey in Top 40 Radio. You're with us along for the Top 50 all-time number twos, according to Billboard Magazine, as of February of 2023. At number 33, Donna Lewis had a hit on August 24th, 1996, went to number two with I Love You Always Forever. We'll have number 32 coming up right after this on Over the Horizon Radio. Whether you're in the air, on the ground, or on the water, ICOM has the right radio to keep you connected. 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

Jackson 5 with Dancing Machine. Spent 2 weeks at number 2 back in 1974. Believe it or not, it was just behind Ray Stevens' novelty song, The Streak. Remember that one, The Streak? Don't Look, Ethel. That was quite big back in the mid-70s. We're playing the top 50 all-time number 2s, according to Billboard magazine, and we are now to number 31. It was kept out of the top spot by Los Del Rio's Macarena, the B-side Boys mix, but it didn't discount what a special song it was. Here's Keith Sweat with Twisted on Over the Horizon Radio.

That song playing, man, I could see that. Definitely could. Keith Sweat with Twisted. That peaked in number two there for 1 week in August of 1996. Song again is Twisted. At number 30, according to Billboard's top number twos of all time, Deborah Cox, Nobody's Supposed to Be Here, has spent 8 weeks at number two, beginning in December of 1998. At number 29, Taylor Swift, You Belong With Me, had 1 week at number two in August of 2009. And that brings us up to number 28. It goes back to 1962. Chubby Checker with Limbo Rock, Around the World, as we play the all-time number twos on OTH.

Classic hits over the horizon radio playing the top 50 all-time number twos, according to Billboard magazine. And that one checks in at number 28, Chubby Checker from December of 1962. 2 weeks at number two, it was Limbo Rock. In fact, that was held up by Telstar. Remember Telstar by the Tornadoes? Instrumental hit back then. Man, that was a good song. 27 all-time number two is Backstreet Boys, Quit Playing Games With My Heart. Spent 2 weeks at number two, beginning on September 6th of 1997. At song number 26 on the all-time number twos list, Kelly Clarkson, Since You've Been Gone. Spent 1 week at number two back in April of 2005. And you may not believe this song actually is this high in this chart. You think it might be a lower number, right? It is one of the most recognized songs of the 20th century. At number 25, all time, number two of all time, here's the Village People with YMCA.

0: Classic Hits Over the Horizon Radio with Felipe Rose, Victor Willis, Glenn Hughes, Jim Newman, and Alex Briley, as well as Randy Jones, otherwise known as the Village People, at number 25 with YMCA. Spent 3 weeks at number 2, kept away from number 1, February 3rd, 1979, by songs Lay Freak by Chic and Do You Think I'm Sexy by Rod Stewart. We're playing the top 50 all-time number 2s according to Billboard magazine. At number 24, England Dan and John Ford Coley, I'd Really Love to See You Tonight, spent 2 weeks at number 2 in 1976. And in October of 2008, Juice WRLD with Lucid Dreams spent 2 weeks at number 2. We'll have number 22 on the all-time chart coming up. And also, we'll be playing the top 3 songs from 1964 coming up on OTH Radio. 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
1: The history, the stories, the hits. Over the Horizon Radio. Over the Horizon Radio with another number one song. Wait, what? It only made it to number two? Well, here it is on OTH Radio.

classic hits from the 60s to today, Over the Horizon Radio playing the top twos, according to Billboard magazine, and that one was a huge hit by Tayo Cruz. A lot of young people remember Dynamite, middle school and high school back in 2010. It was just left out of the top spot by Rihanna's and Eminem's song, Love the Way You Lie. That's what kept that song

0: out of number one. At number 21, according to Billboard, Bette Midler's From a Distance, 1 week at number two in December of 1990. Number 20, Marshmello and Bastille. Song is called Happier. Spent 1 week in February of 2019 at number two. And the number 19 song for the year 2015, and this was a big one, Ed Sheeran, here's Thinking Out Loud, OTH Radio.
1: When your legs don't work like they used to before, and I can't sweep you off of your feet,

classic hits from the 60s to today, Over the Horizon Radio, Big Song by Ed Sheeran, Thinking Out Loud. That was 8 weeks at number two back in January of 2015. It was just behind Mark Ronson featuring Bruno Mars' Uptown Funk. Kept it out of the top spot. According to Billboard magazine, number 18, Color Me Bad, I Want to Sex You Up, came in at number 18. Number 17, Lady A, Need You Now, 2 weeks at number 2 in March of 2010. Number 16, way back, 1960, Jim Reeves, He'll Have to Go, 3 weeks at number 2. Number 15, Fetty Wap, 3 weeks at number 2 in May of 2015. Ed Sheeran again, number 14, 2 weeks at number 2 in August of 2021, song Bad Habits. And at number 13,

classic hits from the 60s to today. Over the Horizon Radio, playing the top 50 all-time number twos, according to Billboard magazine. Hanging by a Moment, that's Lifehouse. They were 4 weeks at number two back in 2001. They were just behind Christina Aguilera and Little Kim, Maya, and Pink's version of Lady Marmalade, the cover that they did. Also, Usher's You Remind Me kept them out of the top spot as well. According to Billboard, number 12 is Faith Hill's Breathe. 5 weeks at number two, beginning in April of 2000. And at number 11, a big song from a group called One Republic. It spent 2 weeks at number two back in 2014, just behind Pitbull, featuring Keisha with the song Timber. At number 11, here's One Republic with Counting Stars on Over the Horizon Radio. Hey.

0: classic hits from the 60s to today over the Horizon Radio. That's number 11 on the all-time Billboard chart. For number 2 is One Republic with Counting Stars. Hold on, my friends. We'll have the top 3 songs from 1964 coming up next. 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

classic hits from the 60s to today over the Rise and Radio. The Great Louis Armstrong at number 3 for 1964. Hello, Dolly. Boy, was that a big one. It's inducted into the Grammy Hall of Fame as well. At number 2 for the year, The British Invasion Comes to the States with the Beatles at number 2.

classic hits over the horizon of radio. Beatles Wish You Loved You, and a song that it played tag at number one with, number one for the Beatles for 1964, I Want to Hold Your Hand. It was number one with an advance order of 1 million.

0: 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The Beatles number one for 1964 with I Want to Hold Your Hand. 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
1: 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Africa, Armenia, Bonaire, Botswana, Brazil, Cambodia, Cuba, Europe, France, Iran, Japan, Korea North, Luxembourg, Mexico, Oklahoma, Philippines, Thailand, UK, USA, and the Propagation Outlook. Standard disclaimer. Here's an article from The Economist via David Cole, dated July 23rd. Why young Africans still listen to the radio. It's cheap, easy, and needs no mobile data. In recent years, social media have galvanized angry young people protesting against governments from Kenya to Madagascar. Yet around 60% of people in cities and in the countryside still listen to news on the radio multiple times a week, according to Afrobarometer. Even young people do so. Some 55% of Africans aged between 18 and 35 say they regularly get their news from the radio, just a little less than the 58% who cite social media as their main source. And following Ghana and Senegal, Kenya is trialing DAB radio, which compresses radio waves into digital data to make room for more stations, that is, somewhere in the VHF range. Armenia, since July, Transworld Radio has ceased broadcasting in Ukrainian via its transmitter in Gavar on 1377 kHz. The station told me they have no plans to return to the air, says Viktor Tsikhanovich in Kertrosia via RusDX. Kai Lutwisch in Germany replies he's talking about 60 minutes of Ukrainian only, not about the 90 minutes of Farsi, the 45 minutes of Central Asia programming, and not about the 150 minutes of Arabic that went out separately on 1350 kHz. So don't jump to conclusions that these went away as well as posted on the X platform. But it would not hurt to check if TWR in Estonia is still broadcasting Russian programming on 1035 kHz. Bonaire, Sean Kutsko, KX9X, via IRCA, says, my friend Scott, W4PA, recently moved to Bonaire. He told me that there's a new low-power AM station on the island, just started up as of July 26. It's Radio Bonaire, 24-7 with 400 watts on 1530 kHz, primarily as an emergency info station during hurricanes. They also broadcast music run by a team of volunteers, spearheaded by Paul, PJ4SON, more info at bonaire1530.nl/en. Mark Connolly in Massachusetts replies there might be a chance to hear it right next to the shore along the east coast. Kim Elliott forwards a story from the Botswana Guardian, 24 July. The U.S. ambassador to Botswana, Howard Van Vranken, proved that while he is measured and diplomatic, he does not hesitate to defend Washington's policies and partnership with Botswana when called upon to do so. Responding to a question about the purpose of the U.S. relay station near Celebi Fikwe, Van Vranken explained that the facility forms part of the U.S. Embassy's operations in Botswana and falls under the USAGM, or formerly known as Voice of America. My understanding is that while broadcasting activities have effectively been suspended, he said the operational capacity of the facility remains intact. It continues to employ approximately 40 people, including technical staff and contracted security personnel. He recently visited the facility and confirmed it remains fully operational. He said, I cannot comment on whether they broadcast or what kind of messages they do or do not transmit. Well, so far, shortwave listeners have only been reporting musical tests for Botswana. Here's a Brazilian pirate station I've not seen reported for quite a while, Funofi Green says, on 9290 kHz, Rádio Araucária, in Portuguese, heard July 13th, at 1610 to 1620 UT, with a song in Gaúcho style and an ID. It was only S4 for him. It's spelled A-R-A-U-C-A-R-I-A. Ron Howard in California reports, Radio Free Asia, 11885 via Taiwan, with an ID in English and then into Khmer, July 30th at only 1230 to 1245 UT. But several minutes into the programming, there was a start of siren jamming. He says, I'm only familiar with this type of jamming from Vietnam. After 1245, the jamming was heard in the clear, still going by 1255. So did the Cambodian government ask Vietnam to jam RFA for them? It may be recalled that back in 2017, Radio Free Asia closed their Cambodia office after 20 years. Radio Havana, Cuba, Resurrection. Tony Pavick in Hope, B.C. reports on July 30th, it returned from the dead, logged on 6,000 kHz at 0230 UT, with English. You'll have to listen carefully as the signal was poor and modulation muddy. But you could distinctly hear the piano music at sign-on and Ed Newman saying Radio Havana, Cuba. No other frequencies noted. Cubanon about monitoring Radio Marti on medium wave 1180. Harry S. of Atlanta, Georgia says, I was in Sanibel Island late June and early July, vacationing in the Fort Myers, Florida area. I was hearing Radio Marti as early as 23 UT. The multiple Radio Reveille transmitters piled up is present, overwhelming Radio Marti quite easily. Very hard to hear and pick out Marti because of all the Reveille transmitters are not time synchronous, some being off by as much as 10 seconds or more. So it's quite a hot mess as sunset nears. Mel Eliezer, K4MNE, who I believe used to work at the Marti transmitter site, says it has a fixed directional signal pointed at QET. It would be very hard to change direction of Radio Marti's signal. It's not just a low but an extended cardioid pattern pointed at the middle of the island of Cuba, covering almost everything on the Cuban island, with nothing going north of Marathon, Florida. It's 100 kilowatts into four differential antenna arrays. Filed under Europe, if not Holland or Netherlands, this notice from FRS Holland, Free Radio Service Holland, about their annual summer splash. 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A great variety of music and topics on 7700, 6400 and 7400 kHz, this time not on 5800 or 9300. Another yacht race from France to Azores started July 22nd, thanks to Alan Pennington in the British CS Club, who discovered it. It began 22 July. Not clear how long it will take, but on following days, there have been weather broadcasts at 15 UT as before from Issoudun, France, on 17545. Also parallel to 7340 at first, although they apparently dropped that frequency later. The weather info is in French and English, but during the French, you'll frequently hear the words November and whiskey for N and W, north and west, when they're citing geographical coordinates. It opens with some familiar dramatic music, as we heard before. Andy Reid says it's from Pirates of the Caribbean. It may stay on for the entire hour with some music fill or turn off earlier. Alan Pennington says it is called Mini Atlantique. Following up last week's report that Iranian jamming of clandestine broadcasts had ceased as of July 18th, leading to speculation that the jamming transmitters may have been destroyed by U.S. bombing, well, it resumed. Alan Holder on the Isle of Wight says it's back on as of the 27th. Served on Radio Fordaw, 5860, 7460, 9360, 12040, all jammed at 1745. However, Iran International on 15730 Radio Payam on 15615 and 9300, at that time were still in the clear. He says, obviously, power supply to the jammers has now been restored, and they were not destroyed by any of the recent airstrikes on the country's infrastructure. Stephen C. Wood on Cape Cod says on July 27th, 15615 Radio Payam, clear signal, no jamming at 1906. However, a series of short announcements had piano tunes. It didn't really seem to be any type of programming, just continuous announcements. In remotes, Wolfgang Büschel was also monitoring significant frequencies in the morning of July 28th and also found that Iran broadcasts from the Sirjan site were on the air on certain frequencies at that time, at 0840-9359.99, at 845-12070.052, and the Arabic service at 0905 on 15430.11. In the British DX Club, Bill McDavitt says, Khabare Khosh Radio, which means good news radio, has a 30-minute program via Bible Voice Broadcasting, BVV, through the facilities of Sofia, Bulgaria, on 9400 every Thursday and Friday at 18 to 1830 UT in Farsi. That is spelled Khabare Khosk. Japan and Korea North Nam. Shokaze was launched in 2005 from NHK's Yamata station since 2007 with nightly or early morning programs with family messages and info to abductees and others possibly held in North Korea. It aims for discreet listening by this scheduling. Until recently, it used two frequencies simultaneously for redundancy against North Korean jamming. Now three of the five daily broadcast slots run on only one frequency, making them vulnerable to interference. Japan has reduced its shortwave transmitters from 11 in 1992 to just five today. Capacity issues arose after adding broadcasts for the Middle East. Some relief came in July for two slots, but the problem persists for the others. Japan officially recognizes 17 abduction victims. Five returned in 2002, while the fate of the other 12 remains unresolved. There are also other suspected cases. This, of course, is about Shokaze, also Furosato no Kaze. Hiroshi's blog, as of July 29th, says for the 13 UT broadcast, Shokaze, the two frequencies are very strong, no jamming detected on either, 6040 and 6165. It appears there is no jamming. On Wednesdays, both the first and second halves are English-language broadcasts. Max Heidel in Houston says the Kaze stations were at least partially using transmitters in Uzbekistan and Taiwan. And a July 27th story in the Japan Times says the support group pays NHK up to 4 mega yen in monthly fees related to this broadcasting. Quite a controversy in Luxembourg. From Das Wort, July 22nd, in translation, via Mike Barraclough. RTL's parent company plans to demolish and dismantle the three antennas of the former Jungmünster transmitter site this autumn. A landmark disappears after almost a century. The three 215-meter-high steel masts have stood on the Lindsterberg Hill above the Baroque Church and the town hall since 1932. In its early days, the transmitter was one of the most powerful long waves in Europe. It operated continuously until 1974, and then was a backup until finally shut down in 2023. RTL says the three towers are no longer needed, and dismantling is planned to be carried out by controlled demolition, a firm date not yet set. The municipality of Jungmünster had little room for maneuver. The antennas were not listed as historical monuments. Therefore, the mayor approved the corresponding request, confirming Tom Weber, alderman of the municipality of Jungmünster. The permit is now valid for 2 years. According to the mayor, only the upper part of the mast will be demolished by explosives. The lower part, accessible by machinery, will be dismantled with conventional methods. In April 2025, a teenager climbed one of the three pylons without safety equipment, triggering a large-scale rescue operation. This incident may have led RTL to view the three towers solely as a safety hazard. Via international vacuum internet, medium, high, and very high frequencies, World of Radio 2358, a non-commercial service, as is our website, worldofradio.com. 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Box 1684, ENID OK, 73702. He says, thanks for your dedication to our hobby. One may also contribute via PayPal, not necessarily in U.S. funds, too. 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Mexico, Terry Kruger in Northwest Florida, was pleased to pick up a medium wave station in Mexicali, XEMBC on 1190, almost on the other side of the continent, July 26th at 0900 UT. There was a canned ID, seemed to say 2500 watts, but must be more powerful than that to reach him, he thinks. And there's another one in the way, XECT in Monterey on 1190, which is normally dominant for him. Terry Kruger was also able to pick up the local CB Pirate in Enid I mentioned last week, just below 27185. At that time it was relaying Air 1, 91.1 in Enid, but you never know which station they'll be relaying. He says he heard it on the 26th of July at 1835 UT. Since then I've heard it relaying 105.5, which is a translator for K-Love. Also, relaying KGWA Talk Radio from 100.9, or KXLS from 95.7. Well, if it's an Enid station you hear on 27185, it's probably this CB Pirate. Via Mike Cooper, a tender notice from SAM.gov. U.S. Agency for Global Media, BBG, has invited tenders for Philippines TS components used in BBC-type shortwave transmitters, PHT 4 to 12, including PA tube sockets and its tuning elements. These items are required for replacement. And then there's the Thailand relay station, which has not been completely closed down, from Hiroshi's blog via Roger in Germany. Signals from Thailand coming in clearly again on July 23rd, they're only on Tuesdays and Thursdays with directional beams. 17880 and 21550 are aimed 30 degrees toward the Korean Peninsula. They're the strongest in Japan, of course. There are no spoken announcements, only music is played. From HFCC, here is the schedule, including for other targets. At 01 to 02, 15205 to Afghanistan, Iran, and South Asia. 2 to 3, 15280, the same. 03 to 4, 17780, 272 degrees to South Asia. 4 to 5, 17880, and 5 to 6, 21550 to East Asia. And 06 to 630, 11575 for Philippines and the South Pacific. And 630 to 7, 7390, 54 degrees toward Indochina. Via Mike Cooper, The Sound of Soft Power, which aired on BBC Radio 4 in May, is getting an airing on BBC World Service the weekend of August 1st and 2nd. The schedule is rather complicated, depending on the target area, but the news stream for Europe, Mideast, UK, North and Central America, and news on Internet, Saturday, August 1st at 18:06, and Sunday the 2nd at 11:06, GMT. Also on American public media relays at those times. It's about the history of shortwave broadcasting with lots of archived recordings featuring Thomas Witherspoon, creator of the Shortwave Radio Audio Archive, and Sir John Tusa, managing director of BBC World Service from 1986 to 1992. Including recordings also from Paul Watson, Greg Shum, Mark Hurst, Tom Gavaris, and Keith Barone. And Mike Barraclough says the BBC World Service site says it will then be available as a podcast for international listeners, as it's being broadcast as an episode from BBC World Service, the documentary series. Chris Lewinsky refers to the website weather.gov, that comments were being solicited through July 13th on proposed discontinuation of HF radio fax broadcasts from KVM 70 in Honolulu, Hawaii, NMF in Boston, Mass., NOJ in Kodiak, Alaska, NMG in New Orleans, and NMC in Point Reyes, California. Although the deadline has passed, he says, you might want to mention you just found out about this, and their outreach efforts to gauge interest in the fax transmissions may have been insufficient, but be polite. Their email address is marine.weather@noaa.gov. On July 30th, there was a confirmation hearing at the Senate Foreign Relations Committee for Sarah Rogers, appointed to be CEO of the U.S. Agency for Global Media. You might want to look up a rather unfavorable long article about her at politico.com, which, among other things, says, as Undersecretary of State for Public Diplomacy, her job is not primarily to talk to ambassadors or officials, but to put the case directly to citizens of other countries. Since taking office in October, Rogers has brought her message directly to European audiences through speaking appearances and on social media. Often her interventions aggravate the scar lines that many Europeans think should distinguish free speech from racism and science from conspiracy. Her approach has drawn sharp criticism from European officials who warn that her confrontational style risks alienating her country's allies. It has also caused unease among U.S. officials and even some supporters who are unsettled by her Europe baiting. Guy Ludwig in Germany says, no one has to wish for VOA remaining silenced and forgotten, because the other scenario would be Sarah Rogers putting it into her use, a revived German service under the auspices of this well-known AFD supporter. It does not need much fantasy to imagine how it would look. Mike Cooper sees on the U.S. AGM website, Idrissa Fall, longtime senior editor for VOA's French to Africa service, died Friday, July 24th at age 72 in Arlington, Virginia. He was born in Senegal and moved to the U.S. in 1992, where he began working for VOA. He retired in 2024. Fall was awarded the David Burke Distinguished Journalism Award in two consecutive years for his coverage in reporting from Mali and the Central African Republic. Kim Andrew Elliott comments, fortunately, the VOAnews.com zombie website is still sufficiently functional to on-pass his bios. VOA French to Africa was a big deal in Africa. It will be missed more than the present administration is capable of understanding. About World of Radio scheduling, our Saturday, July 25th broadcast at 22:30 on WRMI was replaced by something else, but supposedly it's a monthly program, so perhaps we'll be back there for the other weeks. That's on 15770 and 17790. I ran across America at 2:50 due diligence at an unexpected time on WRMI, Monday the 27th at 23 on 9455. So I've looked up their entire schedule and see it now has 9 frequency hours per week. Here they are, assuming this is up to date. UT Saturday at midnight on 9455. Sunday at midnight on 9395 and 5050. Monday at 09 on 7780. Monday at 11 on 15770. Monday at 23 on 9455 and repeated the following hour. UT Tuesday at midnight on 9455 and 5050, and finally Tuesday at 0500 on 5850. From the WFMT website, July 24th, we're sad to learn that Bill McLaughlin, exploring music host and champion of classical music, has died. For more than 2 decades, McLaughlin's voice was synonymous with curiosity, storytelling, and musical discovery through exploring music. Since its debut on 98.7 WFMT in 2003, the weekday series guided audiences through the world of classical music one theme at a time, weaving together composers, history, literature, cultures, and great works into engaging weekly journeys that welcomed seasoned enthusiasts and first-time listeners alike. From Brian Stelter, CNN Reliable Sources Newsletter, July 28th. PBS and NPR still here. 1 year after Trump signed the bill rescinding all federal funding, neither the greatest fears of public media fans nor the greatest hopes of public media detractors have come true. The public radio networks are actually faring better than expected. Despite layoffs and other cost-cutting moves, NPR and PBS are covering dozens of news stories a day and streaming all sorts of entertainment, just like before. Local stations are launching podcasts and newsletters to reach people in new places. Station executives credit a burst of philanthropy caused by the GOP's funding cut. Stations saw record giving, with some even raising enough to cover the loss of federal funding. In Alaska, where there were serious fears that rural stations would go off the air altogether, Alaska Public Media has gained thousands of new members. Still, there is more work to do to secure a sustainable future, the outfit's website says. The Public Media Bridge Fund has helped vulnerable stations with grants, loans, and coaches to figure out sustainable ways forward. Some stations have been merging and finding other ways to work together. Ben Cobb tells us about the Grassroots Radio Conference. The website is now up, and I hope to meet some World of Radio listeners at the event, he says. It's September 24th to 26th, sponsored by Free Radio Pensacola and WPNX 107.7 LPFM, hosting the 2026 Grassroots Radio Conference. He says, we're launching a do-it-yourself community radio station and inviting everyone with an interest to participate. 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Over the past week, I've logged a lot more sporadic FMDX here at the peak of the season. One you might look out for if you're in range of Syracuse, New York, and even if the MUF is barely reaching into the FM band, is on 87.7 WQSE-LD. It's known as Oldies 87.7, The Spot. I was there July 24th, as early as 21:35, and presumably the same station still by midnight 49 on the 25th. Yes, it's licensed as a low-power digital TV station, but functioning in reality as an analog FM station. 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Sometimes known as a Franken FM. The propagation outlook from SWPC issued July 27th. ANK indices peaking at 15 and 3 on August 5th, 22 and 5 on August 19th. Other high dates, 12 and 4 on August 4th, 10 and 3 on the 6th, 14 and 3 on the 17th, 12 and 3 on August 18th. The quietest dates of only 5 and 2 are August 1st to 3rd, 8th, 9th, and 10th, 13th to 16th, and 21st and 22nd. Solar flux descending to 120 August 5th, and rising to 140 by August 18th. For much more info, consult our website, worldofradio.com, with many thanks to all our stations and contributors. 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

That was The Way You Are by Tubacker, and you're listening to Hello World Radio. 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

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Coming up next, It's Everywhere by Declan DP and Rave by Pei Ruiz.

I'm Widget Silvers, and you're listening to Hello World Radio. I'm recording this episode in the evening on Friday, so the weekend's coming up. I have some big plans. I hope you have a good weekend, too. The next two songs are Malta by Ashutosh and Aerials by Oliva.

I know out here on shortwave, the content can be a little hit or miss, but I hope you're enjoying the music here tonight on my show. If you have a reception report for me, the email address you can reach out to is widget@helloworldradio.com. 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And if you collect QSL cards, I can send EQSO and QSL cards. Coming up next, It's Getting Warmer by Tokyo Music Walker, then Pixel Panda by D. Young, and then Jellyfish featuring Kodomoi by Declan DP.

Thanks for tuning in tonight to Hello World Radio. If you stop and think about it for a moment, Earth really is a closed-cycle water system. We don't really gain or reduce the amount of water we have on Earth. It just is what we have, and it keeps going around and around in a continuous water cycle. So if you think about where water you drink today goes and where that might come back to, it's sort of fun, isn't it? Coming up next is Humsfar by Ashutosh, Grateful by Scandinavians and Alex, and then In the Eyes by P. Ruiz.

I'm Widget Silvers, and I hope you're enjoying the music tonight. If you want to write down tonight's broadcast code again, it is LF3Z, or Lima, Foxtrot, the number 3, and the letter Z, Zulu. 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Coming up next, it's Serenity by Mezclaw, and then Flight by Liquid.

Another fun fact, if you're waiting for the elevator and it arrives, if it dings once, that means the car is going up, and if it dings twice, it usually means the car is going down. Coming up next, it's Ascent by Liquid, then Chasing the Light by Alava, and Good Times by Two Packer.

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0: Well, dear listeners, that is our hour together. I hope you've enjoyed the music. I'm Widget Silvers, and you've been listening to Hello World Radio, being broadcast by the fine folks at WRMI. 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I hope your weekend's going well. You and your family are safe. Have a great night.
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It's always our pleasure to have the opportunity to spend the time with you. I trust it has, and will be a blessing. We appreciate the personnel here at the station for their cooperation in making this possible. We also appreciate the ones sponsoring the program, help take care of the bills of it. We appreciate that. A number of different people help with that. And the effort is, and the intent is to try to be a blessing to people. So that's our intent as well. Should you have correspondence concerning the program, you feel free to direct that to me at my home phone, area code 601-943-6384. Or you might write me at my home address, 77 Bethel Cutoff Road, Bassfield, Mississippi, 39421. And we do appreciate the phone calls we receive from time to time, the cards, the letters. All occasionally we receive information from different ones, response to the program, and it's always a blessing to hear from you. And I trust, again, it has and will be a blessing. At this time, we're going to look at some verses of Scripture found in the book of St. John, chapter 14. I'm going to begin reading with verse 1. We'll talk about the setting just a little bit and then try to provoke the thought of which I feel like we should talk about at this present time. Let not your heart be troubled. You believe in God, believe also in me. In my Father's house are many mansions. If it were not so, I would have told you. I go to prepare a place for you, and if I go and prepare a place for you, I will come again and receive you unto myself. And where I am, there you may be also. And whither I go, you know, and the way you know. Thomas saith unto him, Lord, we know not whither thou goest. How can we know the way? Jesus saith unto him, I am the way, the truth, and the life. No man cometh to me, cometh to the Father, but by me. I want you to notice the very last statement I read in this passage. Jesus made the statement, no man can come to my Father except by me. The only one way. And so Jesus is not one of the ways to God and to have peace with God and to be reconciled with God. He is the way.